0: related institutions there.
1: Funny thing is, we have, you know, players who've been banned from the sport because of, you know, ties to gambling.
0: Right.
1: And here we have ads featuring Giannis Antetokounmpo.
0: Yeah.
1: Endorsing Kelce and stuff.
0: Yeah.
1: It's like, oh, not only is he endorsing sports betting, but he's an actual current player endorsing sports betting.
0: Yeah.
1: He's not a retired player like Marshawn Lynch.
0: Yeah. Yeah. 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It's 5:05 about. Got some.
1: The Bach Dancing and Dynamite Society Spring Series runs Sundays at 4:30 p.m. from now through May 24th. 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
1: I saw an article. Speaking of things that are the most played.
0: We did get a text from the 415 saying baseball is boring.
1: Thank you for the confirmation. how do we fix that? Identify a problem with baseball. It's boring.
0: Yeah.
1: Yeah. Well, you're not wrong.
0: They should, one in 100 balls should explode, right? Something like that.
1: That would be sick.
0: Yeah.
1: Call it dynamite baseball.
0: Exactly.
1: So I was going to bring up, Guitar Center.
0: Yeah.
1: Put together, they did some in-store research.
0: Uh-huh.
1: And according to them, these are the 10 most played guitar riffs at Guitar Center.
0: Okay.
1: So you walk into a Guitar Center and there will be people playing these songs on the guitars.
0: Yeah.
1: Do you have any guesses at what's on the top 10?
0: Stairway to Heaven?
1: No. Didn't even make it on the top.
0: Oh, wow. Yeah. Well, I mean, I guess the signs must have been effective then.
1: No Stairway. Yeah. Deny. Yeah. Wayne's World has just has unintentionally actually banned Stairway to Heaven right. from appearing in Guitar Center.
0: Yeah, people are just like, I want to play it, but I don't want to get thrown out. So, let's see. That song from the White Stripes that I don't know the name of, but it's like by the White Stripes. You know what I'm talking about?
1: A song by the White Stripes. I don't know it, but you know, the song by the White Stripes.
0: Yeah. I'm good with
1: you mean the one that goes bong bong bong bong.
0: Yeah,
1: bong,
0: yeah, yeah, bong, exactly.
1: Bong bong bong bong bong bong bong bong.
0: Yeah.
1: Seven Nation Army.
0: Yeah.
1: Seven Nation Army.
0: It's a pretty boring riff to play, but I'm not saying it's a bad song. Just, you know, you're not real. I said that, and then you did the tune. I'm like, yeah, you are showing like no expertise if you play that riff.
1: Yeah, well, I also saw like these guitar guys talking on a podcast once. Like, you know, some of the all time best guitar riffs are like also the easiest.
0: Right. Right. True.
1: Seven Nation Army. There is a bend. There is a bend in there.
0: Yeah. Oh, yeah. Yeah. Yeah.
1: But yeah, that's the one that Jack White wrote. He said he was saving a guitar riff for a James Bond movie.
0: Uh-huh.
1: An offer it never came. So he ended up releasing the Seven Nation Army, and it's become one of the most popular sports anthems.
0: Right.
1: In America.
0: Right.
1: Virtually every sports game you go to, especially in college, they like the down, down, down, down, down, down, down.
0: Mm-hmm.
1: So yes, you did get a top 10. That was number 3 according to Guitar Center. Yeah.
0: Purple Haze. That might just be too old.
1: Purple Haze in my brain.
0: Yeah.
1: Nobody dares try to play Jimi Hendrix, apparently. Not in the top 10.
0: Okay.
1: But there is purple involved here in the top 10.
0: Deep Purple, Smoke on the
1: Smoke
0: Water.
1: Smoke on the Water.
0: Oh, yeah.
1: Down, down, down, down, down, down, down.
0: That's also really down, easy to
1: down,
0: play.
1: Down,
0: yeah.
1: Down, down, down.
0: Yeah. That makes sense because, yeah, someone who doesn't know how to play guitar could easily play that.
1: Yeah, you'll get close for sure. Yeah.
0: Right.
1: Yes, that is number 10 according to Guitar Center.
0: Darn.
1: But you got it. Another top 10. That's not bad. You're 2 out of 4 guesses so far.
0: Yeah. Is there a Metallica song on there?
1: There are 2 Metallica songs on here.
0: Enter Sandman?
1: Correct.
0: I forget the name of their other biggest song.
1: Down and down and down and down and down and down and down and down down down down down down down down down down.
0: Yeah.
1: That's Enter Sandman.
0: Yeah.
1: I was actually surprised at this other Metallica song, and apparently it's number one most played song at Guitar Center.
0: I'm failing to come up with the name of other Metallica songs. I only know Enter Sandman because of Rock Band.
1: And also all sporting events.
0: That's true, yeah. Oh, yeah.

0: Master of Puppets. That's,
1: yeah.
0: Apparently as number one. As number one.
1: We had some guesses from the 415,
0: okay.
1: too.
0: Okay, yeah.
1: Crazy Train.
0: Going off the rails.
1: I would have.
0: Crazy Train.
1: I would have probably guessed that one, too. Yeah.
0: Yeah.
1: It's kind of hard.
0: It is a hard one.
1: Yeah.
0: I believe that's the Zakk Wylde era of Ozzy Osbourne.
1: Right.
0: Crazy Train makes it onto the list at number 8.
1: Wow. And then he had two Rolling Stones songs. Are there any Rolling Stones songs on there?
0: There are no Rolling Stones songs.
1: Crazy. So no Painted Black or Sympathy for the Devil.
0: No. There's no Sympathy for the Devil.
1: Right. It seems like everything is 80s on. Is that correct?
0: Yeah, the oldest song on this list is Deep Purple Smoke on
1: Water. Oh, right. Yeah, that's 70s.
0: Which is 70s.
1: Yeah.

0: Yeah. That's number eight. Number seven is a song by Tool, Schism. Mm.
1: Which never would have guessed.
0: Never would have guessed that. Smells Like Teen Spirit.
1: Okay.
0: There are two Nirvana songs. So Metallica and Nirvana are tied for two each.
1: Right.
0: I already gave you the first Nirvana song. Can you guess the second
1: one? Smells Like Teen Spirit. What's their other...
0: I don't think you're going to guess this one.
1: I'm kind of blanking. I know Nirvana songs, but I'm just kind of brain farting.
0: Sure.
1: Naming a Nirvana song. Is it the one from the Batman?
0: The Batman.
1: Oh, you still got.
0: Here we go.
1: Oh no. My gosh, I still can't even name it. Oh, Come As You Are. Okay.
0: Also known as the Top String song.
1: The top what?
0: Top string.
1: Top string. Oh, gotcha. Down.
0: It's all top string. Mm. But, yeah. Let's see. Anything else on here? Guns N' Roses?
1: The... Heavy Rain. What was
0: November Rain?
1: November Rain, thank you.
0: Yeah. No.
1: No. Paradise Island? No.
0: No.
1: Sweet Child of Mine.
0: Whoa, whoa, whoa, Sweet Child of Mine.
1: Yeah, that is

0: by
1: Sweet Child of Man
0: by Unterslausch.
1: By Unterslausch, yeah. Or whatever. Yeah, and it's not Paradise Island, it's Paradise City.
0: City, right.
1: Let's see, anything else on here? Oh, here's one you definitely wouldn't have guessed.
0: Yeah.
1: I think it's the last one we haven't mentioned yet, but John Mayer makes it onto the list at number 5, Slow Dancing in a Burning Room, which I can't tell you that I know what song that is.
0: Right. But I guess that makes sense. Like, you'd almost expect more of that. Like, the number one, presumably the number one reason people pick up a guitar is to, you know, attract people of the opposite sex. So,
1: yeah, sure. Yeah, where's my love ballads at?
0: Right. Oh,
1: that's just is that a spam comment there?
0: Yeah.
1: Okay. All right, here we go.
2: With Chewy.
1: Oh,
0: Chili's. Oh, no.

0: Yeah, John Mayer. That's number five on the list of
1: surprised there wasn't any mildly surprised there wasn't any Santana or Eric Clapton.
0: You mean, you know, some of the harder to play guitar artists?
1: There's some pretty easy and pretty iconic Santana riffs. You might be right about Eric Clapton.
0: Text line is telling me Crazy Train is Randy Rhoads.
1: Oh, the guitarist?
0: Yeah, not who's the guy?
1: I forget. I'm not familiar with Ozzy Osbourne
0: guitarist.
1: Zach Wilde,
0: that's what I was talking about. And Axel has his, I think the text line says, this song sucks. I think he's referring to the John Mayer song.
1: Right.
0: But, I know what I was going to play. Maybe one of the more influential songs of my age, people mm-hmm. my age.
1: Music video intro. There we go. Yeah, that's what I was thinking. Yeah.

0: Yeah, I don't think that's not the easiest guitar riff, but
1: yeah, some of the other ones weren't super easy either. I forget what's the name. That was like from the most famous, I mean, in my mind, one of the most famous like concert DVDs. Because
0: Carlos Santana.
1: Yeah.
0: I'm trying to think of other guitar riffs. What I think might make that list. Johnny B. Goode.
1: Yeah.
0: You know what I'm talking about?
1: Yeah.
0: The Back to the Future song?
1: Yeah.

0: Yeah. Pretty impressive.
1: Yeah.
0: From Marty McFly.
1: Right.
0: Text line from 415 says, Chris is old. I'm not even the oldest one in this room.
1: True. And yeah, that they were naming older songs than we were, the 415, so. Well, until you brought that out, but, you know. That.
0: Nothing from Van Halen. They speculated anything from Van Halen. Now, I will agree, Van Halen has some of the absolute greatest rock guitar riffs of all time.
1: Yeah,
0: but I don't know. Is it that they're hard or that people are just like, no, Eddie, I can't play Eddie. Eddie's, I have too much respect for Eddie Van Halen.
1: Yeah, and you would only play Eddie Van Halen on a Flying V if you had any respect for him.
0: Why is that?
1: Because that's like the Van Halen guitar.
0: No, it is not.
1: I'm. Is it the they?
0: This is what he played.
1: That is a what is that, a Gibson SG?
0: It's a Fender Stratocaster, but with Gibson humbuckers.
1: Oh, okay.
0: Pickups.
1: Yeah, yeah. Sorry.
0: Yeah, not a Flying V. That is not a Flying V.
1: Yeah.
0: At all.
1: Yeah, that it's not a V.
0: No.
1: Nor is it flying.
0: No. Although the way of it, they have it displayed, it almost looks like it's flying.
1: Right.
0: But it is definitively right. Not a Flying V.
1: Right. Well, I mean, I'm sure that would be hard to find then, too, a Stratocaster with Gibson pickups.
0: You can buy them. They actually sell an Eddie Van Halen signature Frankenstrat. There you go. Guitar Center. You can go buy one right now. $2,200.
1: Yeah.
0: I actually saw a real Frankenstrat once.
1: Mm-hmm.
0: Yeah. Believe it or not, it was at a rock and roll barber shop in Las Vegas.
1: Right.
0: Where I got my hair cut. The guy was a big rock guy, and, you know, he's been in Vegas forever, so he's seen everybody, and he actually had a real, authentic Frankenstrat in the rock and roll barbershop. It was pretty cool.
1: That's cool.
0: It looked janky.
1: Right.
0: I don't think these ones that you can buy new at Guitar Center probably look quite as janky.
1: Right, right.
0: But yeah, no Van Halen.
1: Yeah.
0: Even though I think Van Halen would be great. But yep, that's your list. Master of Puppets, Sweet Child of Mine, Seven Nation Army, Smells Like Teen Spirit, Slow Dancing in a Burning Room, Enter Sandman, Schism, Crazy Train, Come As You Are, and Smoke on Water. And then my bonus inclusion, I feel like it should be on a list, is Johnny Be Good. Do you have a song that you think would be...
1: Well, I think mine would have been probably the Santana song we played, Smooth. Yeah. I also
0: a lot of bends in there.
1: Yeah. Here Comes the Sun is pretty iconic, and it's not that hard, but like I feel like most guitar players are not like they don't know how to play arpeggios like that. They can play like the most complex, like you know, Metallica riffs, but you ask them to like use all their fingers and they'll, wouldn't be able to play the most basic things.
0: It's also a very clean sound. And I feel like most people who want to rock out a Guitar Center aren't looking for.

0: about baseball, so left field is not...
1: Left field is totally part of the game.
0: Yeah.
1: Okay, let's see. What else we got going on? The boys. Yeah. I am disappointed that they have never pronounced the boys like that once like during the whole Jersey, series.
0: Yeah.
1: The boys. Yeah.
0: Yeah. Yeah, I just watched episode 2. We still got 3 episodes to catch up on. Oy. Probably 4 by the time of next week. Yeah, that was episode 2 was Teenage Kicks, I think was the name of the group / name of the episode.
1: Yeah.
0: Yeah. It was a pretty good, I'm not sure if I'd say great, but like, I mean, not great in terms of the boys' overall storytelling, but you know, great is if like you're not used to the boys and you just saw that, I'd say it was pretty great.
1: I think the superhero that they found in the basement was hilarious.
0: Rock Hard. Yeah.
1: And maybe one of the funniest gags I think in the entire show.
0: Right.
1: And I don't want to give too much.
0: Yeah, for sure.
1: Rock Hard. I can't even say that. Rock Hard. How do you say that with the Cockney accent? Rock Hard. Sounds stupid when I say it.
0: Yeah. Huey was also tasked with holding a vial that if he broke, he was warned might be the extinction of the entire human race.
1: Oh, yeah.
0: I feel like they didn't take that, you know, that seriously.
1: Yeah. No, it was kind of Scooby-Doo.
0: Right, yeah.
1: What ended up happening with the potential, you know, human species ending vial.
0: Right.
1: Ooh, whoop.
0: Yeah. You're not going to, like, have, like, a special sort of, like, anti-spin suitcase for it or something.
1: Yeah.
0: No, you just hold it. Yeah.
1: I mean, it's not even, like, in an Amazon, like, envelope.
0: Right. You know? Yeah.
1: Like, get some bubble wrap for that thing.
0: Yeah, for sure.
1: Like, Scoob, be careful with that vial. Rookie, ready?
0: Yeah.
1: Woo-hoo.
0: Yeah.
1: Yeah.
0: Indeed.
1: If you drop that vial, it could be the end of the human race. Uh-oh.
0: Yeah. They also had... I never bothered to check it out, but I think, yeah, the boys have been doing this a lot, like kind of extended meet... extended... is the right term, but media connected to their episodes. The Teenage Kicks had like a QR code that like took you to a YouTube thing.
1: Oh, really?
0: Yeah. They all had it on their outfits, and yeah, I tested it out to see, yeah, that is indeed a real QR code that leads somewhere, but I never bothered to actually.
1: Well, I can't access that here on the show. I wouldn't recommend trying.
0: Right.
1: Probably some filthy things.
0: Yeah. Yeah. But yeah, it looked like just like a piece of in-universe social media that they were doing that the Kicks were doing. Like their whole thing was like, you know, YouTube short, TikTok.
1: Yeah. What do you think of, I think one of my favorite things in the show so far, two hilarious things that I've loved so far in the last season of The Boys is the Deep going all Manosphere.
0: Right. He wasn't that featured in this last episode.
1: But when they do show him, he's very much part of the Manosphere.
0: Yeah.
1: Including in the first episode, it was like, oh, who needs women?
0: Right.
1: Like he's so straight, he's gay.
0: Right.
1: You know, that kind of Nick Fuentes kind of thing. Right.
0: Yeah.
1: He's so straight, he sees no need for women.
0: Yeah.
1: So, yeah.
0: Yeah, for sure.
1: I like that he was endorsing like a red light thing for his crotch.
0: Right,
1: that was hilarious.
0: Yeah.

0: Yeah. Yeah, I mean, yeah, the Deep has consistently been one of the best parts of the Seven throughout the series. Yeah.
1: That's why they keep him around.
0: Yeah, right.
1: Even Homelander realizes that he's funnier than he'll ever be.
0: Right,
1: so
0: right.
1: He's going to keep him around.
0: Yeah. Yeah. Homelander continuously not being able to think like 1.5 steps ahead, was like kind of the whole plot of that episode.
1: Yeah.
0: That's definitely kind of one of the more, seemingly like Trumpy parts of his character.
1: Mm.
0: He just like does things on like a singular impulse and just kind of based on feelings of just like in an inferiority complex he has.
1: Oh, totally.
0: Yeah.
1: It's amazing how accurate Homelander is as a Trump parable.
0: Right. Yeah, yeah, for sure.
1: I mean, which is just amazing because Trump is this crazy without having superpowers.
0: Yeah, yeah.
1: You know, and it's part of the reason why Homelander is crazy because he has these superpowers. But somehow Trump exhibits all the same craziness without supernatural abilities.
0: Right. Yeah. No, I like the. Yeah, that there is a good amount of separation between Trump and Homelander. At least like a lot of surface level, like these characters are obviously different kind of stuff, which makes their parallels, I think, more fascinating. Whereas if this was just like an 80-year-old, kind of stumpy, like almost one for one Trump in like every single surface level and deep sort of way, then it'd just be like, this isn't fascinating. They're just copying him. You know?
1: I don't even know if it's that. It'd just be like, this character is stupid.
0: Right, right.
1: This is impossible.
0: Yeah.
1: No person in the real world could exist like this and everybody would love him.
0: Right, right.
1: They almost, to make it more real seeming, they had to add more fiction.
0: Right,
1: to this
0: right.
1: character that is basically Trump.
0: Yeah, yeah, definitely. I've said many times, like, predicting what Trump's gonna do like a year from now is virtually impossible. Like, the level of insanity that he's going to reach.
1: I think that really is just something that I realized a long time ago, and I've been warning people about Trump, is whatever you think the bottom is, he will find a lower level.
0: Right, right.
1: There is no bottom.
0: Yeah.
1: You know?
0: Yeah.
1: Oh, yeah. Trump's endorsing religion because he finds it useful as a tool. Okay, I get that. But he's not going to compare himself to Jesus.
0: Right, right.
1: No, oh, wait a minute.
0: Yeah.
1: He's not going to fight the Pope on, who's the better Christian.
0: Right, right. Yeah, totally.
1: He's not going to declare war and then tell Congress that he's not declaring war. And in fact, he's declaring the end of the war, but he's still calling it a war.
0: Yeah.
1: Hilarious.
0: Yeah, I've sort of like, I mean, I'm sure a lot of Americans have just sort of not been keeping up as closely with the Iran war in the last week or so, because it's just like,
1: well, first of all, it was never a war.
0: Right, right, of course. Yeah.
1: Second of all, he already won the war.
0: Yeah. It's just that kind of contradictory stuff that just makes it like kind of pointless to speculate on.
1: Words,
0: you know?
1: Don't mean anything. Yeah. Irony is completely 100% dead.
0: Right. Yeah, and it's not just what they say, it's the actions they take.
1: Yeah.
0: Yeah, it's just, it's not that they're, and yeah, not that they're correlated, although sometimes they are. It's just, yeah.
1: The words do not connect with the action.
0: Yeah.
1: The words don't mean anything.
0: Yeah.
1: Even in something very specifically about words, words don't matter.
0: Right.
1: Such as whether or not this is a war.
0: Yeah.
1: Donald Trump was just giving a speech the other day at some stupid thing, and he was like, you know, they don't like it when I say war, so it's not a war.
0: Yeah.
1: Congress, you know, they have 60 days, but I don't call it a war. But, you know, I call it a war. And frankly, we've already won the war. So I don't need to ask Congress for permission to keep going with the war, which is not a war, but totally is. Words mean nothing.
0: Right.
1: Just that whole conversation he just had was about using one specific word and how it means nothing.
0: Right.
1: Supposed to mean everything, but it means nothing.
0: Yeah.
1: Yeah. Super awesome.
0: Yeah.
1: So I don't know. Is that just the road to success in life, which is just don't worry about contradicting yourself? Just keep on moving forward. Right? Never admit you're wrong. Never admit there's a possibility of being wrong.
0: Yeah.
1: Just whatever the next line is whatever keeps you floating.
0: Right.
1: And don't worry about, once you said it, it's over. You don't need to worry about it ever again.
0: Right. I mean, there's a certain parallels in that and how, like, certain kinds of companies are run sometimes. The whole, like, move fast and break things of Silicon Valley sort of matches.
1: Oh, yeah.
0: Yeah, Trump's attitude of running the country. So, yeah, it's not surprising in that way that what he's doing is leading to success, or personal success, at least, you know? In fact, I think everything that he's done is working to a level seems obvious in hindsight that, like, oh yeah, of course you could do this.
1: I don't know. I just think about how it must feel like to be the kind of person where you have zero shame, first of all.
0: Mm-hmm.
1: That's like the number one original sin of Donald Trump.
0: Yeah.
1: Zero shame.
0: Mm-hmm.
1: And by having zero shame, it means you have unlocked yourself to say and do anything you want.
0: Right.
1: And then the second sin is everything he does is right.
0: Right.
1: And he says or does is right.
0: Yeah.
1: And that's pretty much it. That's pretty much all you need. His own self-awareness is only that he exists and he is better than anybody else.
0: Right. Yeah, I think... Yeah, there's just a certain level of charisma, of course, that, like, I think is just, like, puts it all together. Because I think for the most part, the Republican Party has, if not already, now have matched him in, like, the level of shamelessness and, I forgot how you phrased the other thing, but yeah. Just never admitting you're wrong. But
1: total non-justifiable confidence.
0: Yeah. But they don't pull it off like... Yeah, I could say it is like kind of the confidence. Yeah, because other Republicans will act shamelessly, kind of talk the talk of Trump, but they don't pull it off with like swagger, I guess, in the way Trump does, you know?
1: Yeah, I don't know. I mean, he just says...
0: Like, they're not authentically shameless.
1: He says anything he wants and contradicts himself all the time. And it's just, you know, I guess part of it is that whole flooding the zone thing.
0: Yeah.
1: It's just the words that he says matter so little that in order to just be sane, we have to ignore the level of insanity.
0: Right. Yeah.
1: You know what I mean? Because if we broke down everything he said and why it's all wrong for all these different reasons, we would all be on the very edge of sanity.
0: Yeah, yeah.
1: And for a lot of us, it already feels that way.
0: Right.
1: And so what do people have to do? So many of them, the answer is just turn our brains off.
0: Yeah.
1: And try to ignore it.
0: Yeah, no, I've just admitted like I'm doing that to a certain extent. I think almost literally everyone in America is to some extent or another.
1: Right, and it's really not the right answer in terms of how we should be running a society.
0: No, it's not the right answer in term that, but I mean it's kind of the only answer for like being a human.
1: Yes,
0: you know?
1: That's what I'm getting at. In terms of running civilization, bad idea.
0: Yeah.
1: In terms of just not going absolutely crazy every second of the day and keeping the blood pressure down.
0: Yeah.
1: It's the only choice.
0: Yeah.
1: And we're not even the ones who are getting bombed.
0: Right,
1: and
0: right.
1: And we feel this way.
0: Yeah.
1: You know? It's just crazy.
0: Mm-hmm.
1: And, I mean, I don't even... How does it feel to be one of the other civilized countries in the world and yet... So much of what you do and so much of your life and livelihood depend on the things that this other president in a different country has to say. You know what I mean? Like you're just a person in England or a person in France or a person in Germany. And yet you have to pay attention to what President Trump is saying and doing.
0: Right.
1: Because it affects you.
0: Right.
1: I mean, that's insane.
0: Yeah.
1: You know, we had the King of Britain show up at the United States this past week.
0: Yeah.
1: And warn us about and protecting democracy.
0: Yeah.
1: I don't know if you saw this. King Charles?
0: Yeah, yeah.
1: Yeah, he came by and he was like, he was talking about how we have to protect the rule of law and protect checks and balances.
0: Right.
1: The King of Britain had to come in and defend democracy.
0: Right, right. Yeah.
1: I mean, it's already kind of that funny contradiction in Britain that you still have royalty.
0: Yeah.
1: But for him to come to America, the country that fought an entire war to get rid of the king and separate themselves from the king. He's coming to our country to try to save our democracy.
0: Yeah, yeah.
1: You can't write this stuff.
0: Yeah, I mean, yeah, it is symbolic of just, not just Trump, but, you know, connected to Trump of just how little respect, I mean, like, with the Supreme Court, like, how, like, the Constitution just doesn't even matter anymore. And, yeah, whereas I imagine, you know, the Magna Carta, the proto-Constitution is still, like, yeah, kind of a more respected document in a way now than the Constitution.
1: There was a confirmation hearing for, like, a judge or something.
0: Yeah.
1: Or for multiple judges. And the Democrat on the council asked a question, are you familiar with the 22nd Amendment?
0: Mm-hmm.
1: And this is a judge.
0: Right.
1: Like, I have not had a case that referenced the 22nd Amendment. And he's like, the 22nd Amendment is the amendment that says a president cannot run for a third term.
0: Mm-hmm.
1: And so he told that to the judge candidate.
0: Yeah.
1: And then said, can Donald Trump run for a third term?
0: Right.
1: And he just refused to answer the question.
0: Yeah.
1: And then he asked the whole room, is there anybody else here that would be willing to say that Trump cannot run for a third term? Nobody volunteered.
0: Right. Yeah, I mean, that's been a pretty... common feature of Trump appointees, and then just like the third term thing, but like ask them anything about January 6th, you know, and they'll just like kind of deflect instead of going like, no, over throwing our country like that is wrong, obviously.
1: The president pardoned all those people.
0: Yeah, right. Yeah. Yeah.
1: Do you believe it was right to pardon all those people? The president has the right to pardon all these people.
0: Right, right.
1: That's the best they can do.
0: Yeah.
1: Yeah.
0: Yeah, because, I mean, yeah, in a way, January 6th is worse than a third term, you know?
1: Don't say that.
0: I know. But you know what I mean, yeah.
1: One of those things is almost protected by the Constitution. One of those things definitely is not protected by the Constitution.
0: Yeah. Yeah.
1: You know what I'm saying?
0: Right, right. And, yeah,
1: A third presidency is directly denied by the Constitution.
0: Yeah.
1: A people's revolt against the government is almost sanctioned by the Constitution.
0: Yeah, yeah. But, I mean, one is, on its face, less democratic than the other, you know?
1: And certainly more violent.
0: Right, yeah. Right, yeah. That being said, obviously, if Trump runs for a third term, then any pretense of it being a fair election just by definition goes out the window because he's running for a third term. So, you know, logically extending the third term running, it does look pretty bad, you know.
1: Do you think Donald Trump would be willing to, like, change his name in, like, an effort to qualify for a third term?
0: Right, right.
1: You're not voting for Donald J. Trump. You're voting for Donald J. Trump 69.
0: Yeah.
1: 48.
0: Yeah.
1: It's all good now. Wild.
0: Yeah.
1: All right. Just 5 minutes or so left on the show. Are you excited for any shows or movies coming up? The Boys episode 6 comes out tonight.
0: Right. Well, I'm excited to watch more of that show. I may or may not catch up to the show by the, you know,
1: in time. Do you know what's coming out in the theaters this week?
0: Yeah. Mortal Kombat.
1: Mortal Kombat! Yes.
0: So, yeah, I'm excited for that. Yeah.
1: Should you be?
0: I'm cautiously excited for that. I don't have huge expectations for it, and I don't think you should ever for a Mortal Kombat movie. Like the first Mortal Kombat movie was pretty great.
1: Yeah.
0: But if you enter it with high expectations, you might be disappointed.
1: Oh yeah.
0: You know? So you kind of have to have low expectations to appreciate them.
1: To go into Mortal Kombat, the best way to appreciate it is just to be like, I'm expecting utter garbage.
0: Yeah, right.
1: And then you'll be pleasantly surprised right. that it's kind of the best kind of horrible
0: exactly.
1: garbage.
0: Yeah, yeah. Yeah, exactly.
1: And I think that's kind of where the newest Mortal Kombat movie kind of failed, that it...
0: Yeah.
1: It tried to be good.
0: Right.
1: And it just kind of hit that mediocre mark.
0: Right.
1: As opposed to, you know, just being a lot of fun and self-aware, it kind of took itself just a little bit too seriously and not quite enough fun.
0: Yeah, I mean, I don't think there's really a formula to make a movie like the first Mortal Kombat. It kind of just happens on accident.
1: Yeah.
0: Because I think you have to try to make the movie good in order for the movie to have some sort of authenticity to it. It's just that you kind of have to fail in the right kind of way, which is not something you could do with a formula, you know?
1: Right. Although, I like to think that Tommy Wiseau has almost proven you wrong. That you can, in fact, make a second movie that is just as good, bad,
0: right?
1: As one of the great, earnest accidents of all time in the room.
0: Yeah, yeah. I mean, I think for an individual filmmaker, some might almost have it down to a formula, but it's not something that's like a Hollywood machine could easily copy.
1: Yeah, sure, sure.
0: They sometimes produce it by accident, but like the first Mortal Kombat, but yeah.
1: Yeah, I don't know. I don't know how I feel about the new Mortal Kombat movie. I just know that Carl Urban is in it. And yeah. It looks like he's the main character of it. And I want to believe that Carl Urban only does projects that end up being, you know, pretty good.
0: Yeah. He was in, like, very unspectacular in, like, Thor 2 or 3.
1: Yes, he was in Thor Ragnarok.
0: Yeah.
1: Yeah.
0: But, yeah, he was in it for, like, all of 5 minutes. So I could, you know, you could write that off as, like...
1: But it was great in his 5 minutes.
0: Right.
1: He also, early in his career, he was part of, like, a Riddick movie.
0: Uh-huh. Right.
1: Which was, you know, kind of epic and bad and at the same time.
0: Yeah.
1: Yeah. I don't know. I just believe in the guy.
0: Right. And then, yeah, there was the Star Trek movies that I think he was pretty consistently good in, but Star Trek 2 and 3 were kind of hard to watch through large parts of it. And so
1: I've actually kind of come around on the second Star Trek movie. Mm-hmm. The only real problem with the movie is Benedict Cumberbatch was just totally miscast.
0: Right.
1: I mean, yes, he's dramatic and serious sounding, but
0: yeah, I don't remember that movie that much, but I thought that was like definitely the beginning of just like the problems with, you know, the what's his name? The new Trek in general, and just like not capturing the Star Trek ethos in the right kind of way, you know. Just making it more modern political in a way that just doesn't feel very Trekky.
1: Yeah, well, you can probably trace it back to the 2009 Star Trek movie, because that's where he blew up Romulus and Vulcan. Alex Kurtzman did, but...
0: Right.
1: But I just think that the writing for the characters and the actors were all cast really, really well, mm-hmm. except for Benedict Cumberbatch.
0: Mm-hmm. Right.
1: Like, there's real chemistry between all the actors in those Star Trek movies.
0: Right.
1: But Cumberbatch just totally miscast.
0: Yeah.
1: I mean, not totally. Like I said, he's dramatic enough and serious enough, but just him going, I am Khan.
0: Right.
1: Like, you cultural appropriating dude. Sorry, but you don't look like a Khan.
0: Right.
1: You look more like a Kevin.
0: Right. But that's been sort of a theme in our show today, is culturally appropriating Mexicans, so.
1: I prefer those things.
0: Yeah.
1: We'll be back next Tuesday on KZSU Stanford 90.1 FM. 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

Left my heart with a man in those eastern woods. He is people shy, but his words are good.

0: And you're listening to KZSU 90.1 FM, Stanford. Thank you, everybody, for taking the time to join us this evening. 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That's 855-723-9010. And we'll bring your questions into the conversation like we do every week. Also, for people who maybe are at their computers, maybe at the library, maybe you're just hanging out at the dining facility, you can watch us live on Twitter, X, formerly Twitter, known as X, YouTube, LinkedIn, and Twitch. Just check out at VC Fellow. Anyway, with that, I'd like to talk about what tonight's episode is. I'm calling tonight's episode the Think Tank Stanford VC Show. We've brought in one of the heaviest hitters from Menlo Park, California, who I think I'm starting to call a friend. Kayvon Barmund, welcome.
1: Absolutely, we are friends. So thank you for having me.
0: This is fabulous. Before we get into like some tech news and just what's going on in venture capital, I just want to say thank you for inviting me to the Venture Revolution last month, correct?
1: It was last month, yeah.
0: That was a fabulous concert or conference. I met some good people who are still talking to other friends that I've introduced.
1: Right, yeah, and it was very well received.
0: It was, and I want to thank you for having on a particular co-founding GP from Hustle Fund.
1: Oh, yes.
0: That was cool to see the big boss there.
1: Yeah, Elizabeth. Yeah, she's a rock star.
0: Yeah, she looked at me, she goes, what are you doing here? Shouldn't you be sourcing? so you basically ran that whole, looked like you were just running the whole thing.
1: I kind of maybe have maybe I think I'm a TV host. I just think that in order to give the conference the quality that I think it deserves when you have quality speakers, to the extent that if I have these relationships with these people, I think it'll bring out the best out of them because there's trust.
0: Mm-hmm.
1: And so the quality of the content becomes, very, very high.
0: All your content has very high quality.
1: Thank you.
0: Which is rare, especially for people who aren't Gen Z.
1: Right.
0: To across all mediums, right? We're not just talking the Lou Dutma event or, your conference blast. But even your socials are really well-received, well-thought-out. You have really good reach. Are you using a bot or are you really putting all the thought into
1: it? Just all the thought into it, yeah.
0: That's fabulous.
1: I think maybe soon we'll start using, some AI technologies and so forth. But for now, no need to do that.
0: Okay, so you just did a massive conference in Menlo Park, California last month. And thank you for inviting the Stanford student body. I know I saw other people I see around campus. And you're doing all your socials. You're speaking at other people's conferences on top of this and planning
1: our own conference.
0: This next conference here on Friday.
1: Yeah, and on top of that, we're running our accelerator program.
0: Okay.
1: So we're showcasing the graduates from our 12-week program. We have 9 companies, amazing companies. So it's kind of a sneak preview, to their demo day, which will happen in September. So this is their last week. And we have some really, really cool companies. And then on top of that, our fund, the SignalRank Fund, is also going to be listed on the New York Stock Exchange in December. So needless to say, our work is cut out for us.
0: So everybody who's listening live, if you want to apply now, now would be the time. I'm sure you're taking interns.
1: We are taking interns, and we're also starting our next cohort mid-June. So we only accept 10 companies. We're more of a boutique accelerator. We're, you know, very, very engaged with the companies. You know, that's happening. And then, of course, we're doing the conference, and the conference is always a great place to network. We have an amazing group of speakers. We have
0: amazing, absolutely just hard-hitting group of speakers.
1: Yeah, thank you. Yeah.
0: How are you finding these people besides knowing them? I'm obviously, right?
1: It's really just knowing them.
0: Okay.
1: Yeah, and that's why it's important for me to kind of moderate and do the fireside chats. Number one, I enjoy it. And number two, you know, there's a lot of trust. So I could ask them some personal questions, and they know that I'm not going to surprise them, or, you know, I'm not trying to get ratings.
0: Yeah.
1: You know, what we're really trying to do is network, and I want people to learn from these people who've, you know, basically helped build Silicon Valley. So.
0: Well, you're included in that.
1: Yeah. But,
0: right? And Silicon Valley is still building.
1: Right.
0: You know, we can't all be Tim Draper, obviously,
1: but
0: you have your own spot. And I love, you know, I think the point you're getting at here is leading with love.
1: Right.
0: Right. If you lead with this positive intent, people will just naturally, A, trust you, but B, everything you produce, even if it is like us right now, live on Twitter, right? It's just going to be better.
1: Right.
0: Right. The people who are driving home tonight in their car listening to KZSU 90.1 FM are like, you know, those two fellows sounded like friends.
1: Right. And I hope we are.
0: Well, we are, but the comments I get from the student body and other people in the Stanford community, you know, when we leave the studio are like, hey, how long do you know those people? Like,
1: right.
0: I felt like I was sitting with friends. And when we can, if you can get that at a stage with a bunch of people who aren't, who just met.
1: Right.
0: You know, you're doing your job. So,
1: yeah. And when you think about, you know, Silicon Valley, it is the network.
0: Right? Yeah.
1: You know, when, you know, one of the fireside chats is with the CEO of Plug and Play, Saeed. I've known
0: Fabulous him. Guy.
1: Yeah. Great guy. But, you know, he is probably the ultimate networking person.
0: He's a machine.
1: He is a machine. And so, you know, when he has a lot to offer, too. I mean, you know, look where Plug and Play is today. You know, in 60 countries, making one investment a day, 300 corporate partners. I mean, you know, I was a founding CEO of Plug and Play. I never in my wildest dreams thought Plug and Play would get as big as it was. We always had a global vision. But to see it, you know, where it is today, even though, and I had a small part of it, you know, it just makes me, you know, always, Plug and Play will always have a soft spot.
0: You're too modest. You had a large part of it.
1: Right.
0: The cornerstone of it.
1: Well, maybe, but you know.
0: Definitely.
1: Yeah.
0: So let's talk a little Plug and Play.
1: Sure.
0: Last we saw each other was at Nabila.
1: Right.
0: Alisar, Stanford alumni, her event a couple weeks ago. I hope she's doing well.
1: She's going to be one of the speakers also.
0: Outstanding.
1: I'm going to help her promote her, you know, her platform.
0: Evian. So. Yes. Evian, yeah. I'm very happy
1: we
0: for her.
1: We love you, Nabila.
0: Yes, we do. Yes, we do. She's, and this is what's special about this campus, about this community, and about the alumni. Everybody here is so helpful.
1: Right.
0: Right. Like Nabila is a mutual friend.
1: Right.
0: And she's always trying to help everybody.
1: Right.
0: Absolutely. I talk to a lot of people at different places, just like you. We were at Startup Grind last week. People kept coming up to me and being like, is this normal? Yeah. Is it normal for you to just say you'll introduce me to someone? Is it normal for you to just say, oh, you need this? And I'm getting in my LinkedIn and just making the intro right there. They're like, you know, if this was Toronto or New York, it doesn't happen.
1: Doesn't happen, right. Well, and it also has to do with Derek. So Derek is also one of the speakers at the conference on Friday. And, you know, these are unique individuals. You know, Startup Grind is now in over 100 countries.
0: Yes.
1: And, you know, if you ever had an opportunity to meet Derek, you just see how much he cares about founders, and he's definitely a founder himself. You know, I've known him since they started Startup Grind, and we've done many things together. So it's, you know, I think that culture is also, you know, kind of, you know, whoever's running the organization, like Saeed or like Derek or, you know, Adeo or Founders Institute, and maybe even myself with a small community that we build, you know, we actually do care for the founders, because we're entrepreneurs ourselves. And, you know, even though we have a fund and everything else, I don't see myself as a venture capitalist. I actually see myself as a founder and a community builder first. I just happen to have a fund. And
0: that's so funny. I completely agree with your self-assessment of you. Like, and I think most people would. Most people don't say, you know, it's, well, let's take another name real quick. Like Doug Leone, Sequoia.
1: Right.
0: I met Doug outside of, in Woodside, mm-hmm. Buck's restaurant. Mm-hmm. And I was just starstruck. Grown man starstruck. And I interrupted his meal and I said, I'm so sorry. I really know I shouldn't. I rarely do this. I don't do it when Joe Montana or Jerry Rice are in town, but
1: right.
0: You know, would you mind like taking a picture?
1: And what did he say?
0: He's like, yeah. And so we chatted and he's like, hey, here's my card, kid. You know, keep it up.
1: You know, Doug Leone is also, I think, someone that's hugely in favor of founders.
0: Totally.
1: You know, he, you know, Sequoia, you know, obviously one of the top funds in the world, arguably, well, you know, in different stages, like at Series B and Series A, they are the number one fund. You know, they kind of compete for one and two with Andreessen Horowitz. Doug is definitely a special person.
0: There's room to be number one for multiple
1: teams.
0: Absolutely. And what number one means for Andreessen versus Sequoia is very different. We all know that.
1: Right.
0: But to the point, here is like a name everybody in our business knows. He's probably, you know, this is like a Michael Jordan, if you will, right? And then there, you know, then everybody else has their spot, right? Like, or maybe he's a LeBron. I don't know. But you still, you could be that person, but you choose not to. You choose to treat everybody as a human first.
1: Right.
0: And you're extremely humble.
1: Well, thank you.
0: Did you learn that? Was that like always a characteristic? Was that something that you and Saeed always play, you know, learn together early on?
1: Well, I think, you know, part of it's culturally, I think. It's okay. Cultural. Well, you know, I'm half Iranian, right? And half American. I think maybe it's because I'm half American and half Iranian.
0: Okay.
1: You know, I kind of grew up, you know, well, think about it. Most of my life, I've been part of two cultures where the governments hated each other, still hate each other. We're at war right now. So I think because of that, I've kind of seen myself more as a global citizen. And I honestly do not take for granted that we live in the best place in the world to be both either an investor or an entrepreneur. And I think it's my responsibility to, you know, because of the experience that I've had, to share that network, to be able to advise startups. And when you have a passion about something you want to learn, I think that's kind of where that compassion comes. You know, I've been running accelerator programs for God knows how many years. And, you know, I learn more every time I run these programs. Like, I feel like I'm almost doing it selfishly for myself. And then as a result, I can share my experiences and help these founders, you know, as they go through the program.
0: So you mentioned how this is the best place to operate the way you're talking about. But do you feel like, as a global citizen, that you have the ability to operate just as a better human, as a better person, because you have this ecosystem that, you know, it's like you're not in survival mode? Eric over at Hustle Fund gave me this big talk, or he gave a couple people a big talk, like, hey, you know, when founders are doing their thing and you're trying to like figure out fact from fiction, remember everyone was trying to survive.
1: Right.
0: You just don't have to try to survive as much in the same way as a founder here.
1: Yeah. Well, you know, I guess I got to say this, you know, I try to surround myself around people who I want to do business with.
0: Yeah.
1: And that took me a while to kind of understand how important that is.
0: Yeah.
1: You know, and so, you know, the biggest challenge I've always had was, you know, how do you help somebody, but yet, you know, I still have to run my business. You know,
0: you got to help yourself too.
1: I got to help myself too. So, you know, it sometimes it's a, you know, a balancing act, because people really do need help, but you can't help the world, right? You know, it's kind of, so what I try to do is I do a lot of community type activities to help as many people as I can. And so that's why, you know, I do the Innovation Revolution, which is happening this Friday. I do the Venture Revolution. I do these monthly dinners, you know, matching investors with founders, and, you know, and those type of things, you know, is what really kind of,
0: yeah,
1: you know, kind of helps people, where I can help people indirectly by facilitating things. And that's why, you know, people like Derek from Startup Grind, and, you know, Founders Institute, and Plug and Play, and all those things, you know, those are places where startups and investors convene. And so someone needs to build that arena. And so there's those of us who are, you know, not only investors, but also kind of those community builders. And those type of people, I feel like I resonate the most with.
0: That's so interesting. Community is really important. Again, to the world citizen idea.
1: Right.
0: I served in the Army, right? I'm a veteran every day.
1: Right.
0: But when I put on my startup hat, I'm trying to make the world a better place. That's the phrase.
1: Right.
0: Right. Yeah. American dynamism, totally cool.
1: Right.
0: Yeah. There's an hour we spend on that for sure.
1: Well, you know, the first thing, you know, the first training session that I give every company that runs, goes through our accelerator program, is a concept of leadership through quality. And what does that mean? Basically means, how do you build a scalable organization whose number one priority is meeting and exceeding your customer set, you know, customer requirements and customer satisfaction. And I think, you know, if they could build that mindset, and if we could teach them how to build a company where your customers are not only your paying customers, but also your employees, your board members, those are all internal customers, right? And so there's a whole methodology, you know, around doing that. So that's the first thing I teach people.
0: Okay.
1: And as a result of that, you know, these founders become less focused about what they need to do and more focused on, how can I meet the needs of that customer? And then all of a sudden, and as a result, naturally, if you want to understand your customer requirements, you start building relationships, right? Because, and then you can understand what they're trying to do. So that's kind of the first thing I teach them. And that sets the foundation for the rest of the 12-week program.
0: That's so interesting. You said something about customers and trying to help people understand what their actual needs are. I don't know if everybody knows this. I know I mentioned it in the last episode you were on, which is the Xerox method, okay?
1: Right.
0: Which, you know, certain family member is either going to like laugh or go, why'd you say this? On my 16th birthday, I got the Xerox, like an old Xerox sales book.
1: Uh-huh.
0: And it was the year of training, you know, me, how to do sales. And I remember this technique about like, sell me the pencil.
1: Uh-huh. Right.
0: Okay. And maybe that's why I joined the Army so young. I was like, no. But later in life, I realized it wasn't an exercise in sales. It was an exercise in empathy for the user or the customer.
1: Right.
0: And I feel like, going back to what I was, you know, the point I think we're both making, which is empathy for the human first.
1: Right.
0: This customer is human.
1: Right.
0: You know, revenue will come.
1: Right. You do the right thing and the revenue will follow. I'm a 100% believer in that.
0: Yeah. And you can only do that, again, going to community building, by meeting people where they're at, learning about them. Right. Asking them, hey, how can I help? Not, what's your name? Where'd you go to school?
1: Right. Yeah. No, I mean, those things are important, but, you know, when I look at, you know, how we built Plug and Play, or how I, you know, built GSV Labs, or, you know, the Think Tank or Signal Rank, you know, people go, well, I need money to do this. And I go, no, you don't.
0: Yeah.
1: You know,
0: you don't
1: start with money. what you start, and the first things I ask when I meet a founder is, why are you doing this?
0: Yeah.
1: Right? And how are you doing this?
0: Yeah.
1: And, you know, and those type of things are more fundamentally important, because as a startup, as a founder, you know, you're like a salmon swimming upstream. There is, without an accelerator program, there is over a 95% chance that you're going to fail. Right?
0: Facts.
1: This is true data points, right?
0: Yeah, facts. And generous facts.
1: Yeah, that's generous, quite frankly. But when you go through an accelerator program, you know, you basically increase that chances of success fivefold, right? Then that at least have a 50% chance of succeeding.
0: Which is an incredible amount.
1: Right.
0: Incredible.
1: Absolutely. And then the way, you know, I kind of look at accelerator programs, at least the way we approach it, is that it's kind of like, as a founder, you got to learn how to basically spin 8 dishes on a stick all at the same time.
0: Yeah.
1: And try doing that on your own. It's almost impossible to do that.
0: Especially in the first or second time you've
1: right.
0: done.
1: So what we try to do is teach those founders how to get those dishes to spin. It's still risky, but at least you get some momentum. And that's the value of these accelerator programs. It's like a structured learning with execution. And it's still messy, but it's actually just less messy, you know, and still a lot of risk, but you know, you definitely have a better chance of succeeding, especially as a first-time founder. And I even say, you know, multiple, even if you've been founding, if you founded a company multiple times, but have not had a success, I still recommend a accelerator program. It's only those who've had successful exits, who've had the right mentors, the right funds supporting them, that maybe they don't need to, you know, and that becomes evident, you know, because then you already have a network of people, you have a network of investors, you know how to build a team, and you understand, you know, why you're there running that business.
0: Man, there are so many things I could pick at there to just unravel, because that was beautiful. What I think I want to dive into real quick related to that is back to the accelerator, who it's for, and then Power Law. And let me show you how I'm going to wrap these all together.
1: Okay.
0: We got a ton of great talent here at Stanford University on campus.
1: Right.
0: That's not just students. It's faculty. It's staff. It's alumni. Everybody's doing cool stuff here. You would be hard-pressed to find someone who's not doing something cool and is not a high achiever or could be the best in their field.
1: Right.
0: Even the sandwiches down here at the Alumni Center are the best. It's the best Alumni Center food you're going to find. Everyone is a high achiever here. Then you have founders that we meet, like at Startup Grind, where from their communities, they are the best. They're the best of the best. They're the 1%. And then there's everybody in between, right? Mm-hmm. Sometimes you meet guys like even us or gals that, you know, that we know, or just humans in general, that they go, maybe I'll start a startup company again.
1: Right.
0: Okay. I'm with you so far. But here's where I think we all should take a moment of pause and maybe look at, you know, Think Tank VC and an accelerator program. 9 out of 10 times, it is not a $1 trillion idea.
1: No.
0: Especially if it's your first time and everything's going right. You're a student here, you're part of the university here, maybe you worked in VC for a little, had a small exit before. I guarantee you, Kayvon's going to help you get to that $1 trillion idea. He's going to help you get to, at least I think's right, that Power Law dynamic that you need to have.
1: Right.
0: To get away from this proxy of, we're going to be the Airbnb, blah, blah, blah. Well, that...
1: Yeah,
0: those days are done.
1: Yeah,
0: we need trillions.
1: You need to separate yourself from the crowd.
0: Yeah,
1: and we talk about the Power Law. In fact, we call our accelerator program the 95th percentile.
0: Oh, that's cool.
1: Because it's the 95th percentile. Those are the future unicorns.
0: Okay.
1: And so, And by the way, unicorns are not created by the founders. Unicorns are created by the investors. You get the funding to become a unicorn. You get the valuations to become a unicorn. And so you really need, and you know, if you understand anything about what you do, but just for the audience, you know, venture capital is power law driven, right? So what does that mean? That means, you know, a typical fund, let's say they make 10 investments. Well, they will identify that one company that's going to return a majority of the money back to their investors, which is called their LPs, right? They still support the other nine, but it's really the majority of the funding goes to that one company. And so how do you become that one company, right? And I give an analogy to playing basketball, right? You know, there's different levels of basketball. You know, you could play a pickup game here on Stanford. Then you can maybe play in a league, right? Then you play, you know, maybe for the school. And then maybe you go at the NBA, right? So these power law companies are the NBA players, right? You are executing at such a high level of excellence on every aspect of your business at all times. Mm-hmm, mm-hmm. And that's what it takes. And so in our accelerator program, that's the mindset we try to instill, and that commitment and that, you know, that sort of activity in order to become part of the 95th percentile. And just to give you an idea how important that 95th percentile is, mm-hmm. you know, let's say an average seed round is somewhere between $2 to $7 million. Those power law companies,
0: yeah,
1: they're raising $30 to $40 million seed round.
0: Yeah, Carta data for 95th percentile is what, 92 million val?
1: Yeah, yeah. So
0: it's incredible.
1: So you that, and by the way, the 75th percentile is more like around $7 million. And then forget the 25th percentile, it's like $2 million. So investors reward and fund companies that are showing a level of excellence because, you know what, then they have the confidence to help them become basically monopolies. Yeah, I know in this country monopolies are illegal, but that's what venture capital does. The power law builds monopolies. And so that's kind of the
0: there is a consensus mentality, mm-hmm.

0: make an argument that you know, the Vatican really started it funding ships to come to South America for gold,
1: and maybe the Dutch.
0: Yes, exactly. So, it's not always been a very perfect craft. In fact, it has very questionable roots. But now with power law, you know, I think the way that I sift through what you're saying is that people who are really highly knowledgeable in what's going to work and return money as a fiduciary to their investors, it's a small group of people.
1: Right.
0: And if you're not in it, you're not in it.
1: Right.
0: And what you're saying is, don't bother asking why. Learn the framework.
1: Right.
0: So they can, you can plug and play into that.
1: Right, exactly. You got to play the game.
0: Exactly.
1: You got to play a game. And unfortunately, you have to kind of look a certain way.
0: Yes.
1: You know, and behave a certain way. And that's not meant for everybody, right? You know, and today with the way AI is going, you know, there's more money in venture capital, but it's going to less companies right now.
0: Yes.
1: And you have to grow really, really fast because there's so much noise.
0: Incredibly fast.
1: Yeah. And so, like, for instance, those days are gone. Unless you are, once again, I said, a repeat successful founder with maybe had an exit, either an IPO or nice acquisition. Those days of getting funding on a business plan from an institutional investor is gone. You literally need to kind of, before you start looking at those investors, you need to basically sow some traction, minimum of, you know, over $1 million, $1.5 million in booking revenue at the seed stage, right? Not even at Series A nowadays. So the demands on the founder are a lot higher, but however, the valuations are, you know, also a lot higher, and you get a lot more money. So the model is changing, and what's so different about this wave of innovation, let's say compared to cloud computing, is that, let's say, you know, during the cloud era, it was startups that were disrupting the large enterprises.
0: Yeah.
1: Today is the exact opposite. Today, it's the NVIDIAs of the world. It's OpenAIs of the world. It's the Microsofts and the Googles of the world. They are disrupting founders. And so it's an interesting kind of moment right now to be a founder, especially in the AI space, which is almost 80% of, you know, all, you know, startups are happening right now. So you have to kind of figure out, how do you kind of, you know, create a moat to be able to, you know, leverage, you know, these large enterprises, but yet not get disrupted by them.
0: That's beautifully said. I wish we didn't have to take a quick commercial break, but we do, and then we can learn more all about that. MFA Film Screenings. You're invited to a free screening of short films by first-year students in the MFA program in documentary film in the Department of Art and Art History. The screening will be held on Thursday, June 11th at 6 p.m. in Oshman Hall in the McMurney Building on the Stanford campus. A Q&A with filmmakers and a reception will follow. Parking on campus is free after 4 p.m., except by the Oval, and the event is free and open to the public. Ronald McDonald House, Stanford. 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Message her on Instagram at DJ_Susie_Bones. 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

0: 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And just in case you're thinking why it's so important to help out KZSU, well, this station means a lot to a lot of people. And I would just like to give a special shout out to some of the people who make this place possible, like our new operations manager, Sarah, or folks like our engineering manager, Mark Lawrence, or even Francis for helping sustain every message you hear, every piece of gear that gets that message there, and the wonderful smiles while you work here. Anyway, again, you're listening to Stanford Venture Stories, and we're here with Kayvon Bermond. Anyway, welcome back.
1: Thank you.
0: Sorry, I love a shameless plug for people who mean a lot to me.
1: Right.
0: So you were talking about before we left, and the reason I did all those back-to-back was so we can have a ton of time. Mm-hmm. While people are listening to KZSU 90.1 FM Stanford, or streaming us live on Twitter, X, YouTube, LinkedIn, all the rest. To hear how you were describing that the formula has changed. The left and right side of this formula has completely changed.
1: Absolutely. Yeah. It's I mean, when you think about, you know, I kind of put AI, you know, as far as the general population is concerned, kind of in three buckets today. There are those people who are 100% in favor of everything autonomous, AI-driven, agents doing business with agents, and, you know, and so forth. And that's one set of people. And you see a lot of that here in Silicon Valley.
0: Yeah.
1: And then there's those people where it's kind of like a hybrid model. Oh, you know, they want to see how AI can enable, you know, what they do and make them a better person, mm-hmm. both either personally or professionally. And then there's this kind of emerging group of younger people who have an allergic reaction to AI, and you know, and these are younger kids, right?
0: Yeah.
1: You know, I'm talking about, like, you know, people like, you know, middle schoolers and high schoolers. There's a small group of them that just don't want to adopt it, and they kind of see it as, you know, not evil, but just something that they're just not comfortable with. And so, and the reason why I kind of, you know, attribute it to a couple of things. Number one, you know this lawsuit that's going on between OpenAI and Elon Musk, right?
0: Yeah.
1: When OpenAI started, it started as a non-profit, and it was mission driven.
0: Yeah.
1: And then mostly because of reasons of cost around doing this, they had to change their model. Well, what happened was, in my opinion, you know, AI has not done, you know, it has not done what it can do to help mankind. In other words, with AI, there's enough capital and enough technology where we should solve all problems facing mankind, whether it's poverty, yeah. education, diseases. And what's happened is corporations and venture capitalists, for all the great reasons, right? And here I am, I'm a venture capitalist myself, right? We're trying to benefit from it monetarily.
0: Yeah.
1: Which you have to do that. We're in business, right?
0: That's our job.
1: That's our job. However, there needs to be some organization, which was at one point OpenAI, where it says, you know what? Let's maybe start focusing on solving these problems that, you know, are facing mankind. And then people will trust it better, right? Versus AI right now, the way the model is, it can disrupt entire labor markets, right? And you know, how do you deal with that? Yeah. And that's where the fear comes from.
0: Well, you can't ignore that. There is doing anything too fast in itself. I mean, you're a fiduciary. I'm a fiduciary. I understand, like, we can't even adopt things too quickly because you have a duty to humanity to make sure there is research to some degree done, that you aren't leaving too many people or things behind. You're bringing things with you. That takes time. That takes research. And maybe that is about... There is this word about ethical adoption of AI.
1: Right.
0: And I think what you're getting to is speed.
1: Right. I think it's speed. It's kind of like the responsible adoption of it, right? And think about, like, let's take, now this is an old industry, but let's take the automobile industry, the manufacturing industry.
0: Mm-hmm.
1: We already, Mercedes-Benz already knows.
0: Yeah.
1: What their car's performance and what it's going to look like 5 years from now.
0: Yeah.
1: They've already developed the technology.
0: Yeah.
1: But they release it in a way that's responsible for Mercedes-Benz.
0: Yes.
1: And I think some version of that, so, you know, we have to innovate.
0: Yeah.
1: Right? But we have to innovate in a responsible way where, you know, we don't create, you know, I was an econ major at school. If you disrupt too many labor markets, guess what? There aren't going to be anybody to buy the products.
0: Yeah, you got to take care.
1: Right, so the supply, there's a whole supply and demand thing, right? You know, that you need to be aware of. And I think we haven't gone to that level yet, but it's coming pretty quick.
0: Yeah.
1: And so we, you know, and then who's responsible? You don't want government interfering too much. You know, that's anti, you know, innovation and entrepreneurship to a certain extent. So I think the responsibility lies around corporations and the big purchasers and so forth. So we're living in interesting times. We'll see what happens, you know, in the next 5 to 10 years.
0: Boy, do we live in interesting times.
1: Yeah.
0: There is not a single person. If you are, and we have listeners from around the world listening in, right? Mm-hmm. We get thousands of viewers on our online stream at kzsu.stanford.edu/live. Now, everyone here, for people who aren't here, you know, we were at Startup Grind. I did the TechCrunch Strictly VC thing. I did this Murph Capital VC LP thing. And that was just last week, right?
1: Right.
0: Because in my world, I'm still reeling off the venture revolution from last
1: week. Right. Okay.
0: But everywhere I'm at, it's like, welcome to the gold rush. It's the AI gold rush. And the vibe is just outstanding.
1: Right.
0: You can feel the energy, the electricity in the air.
1: Right.
0: Dare I say it's like the 90s again. Right.
1: Yes. Well, it's even more active than the 90s because you've had these, we've had these kind of revolutions, right? You know, I think the first modern history, you know, I'm talking about like from the 90s, right? You know, or maybe early 2000s. Let's talk about the past 25 years, right? You know, we can't go, you know, we're not historians here. But but if you think about cloud computing, which I talked about earlier, right? That was a massive disruptor. And that allowed more people because we brought down the cost of computing, right?
0: Yeah.
1: And then you had the mobile apps, right? And the Apple Store and Android and then opened up a whole nother window of opportunities. And today, you don't even need to know how to code and you can build your own agent.
0: So, completely.
1: So we're kind of But what does that mean? That means there's more competition, and that means you have to do everything right to get recognized by the top investors. And if you don't build a startup to get the attention of, you know, the Andreessen Horowitz, the Sequoias, the Lightspeed, the Close of the World, I wouldn't go into venture. I wouldn't be a founder. I would build a lifestyle business from day one and go that route. Because the matter of the fact is that these funds are getting bigger and bigger.
0: PE level.
1: They're becoming PE, you know, multi-billion dollars under management. And so they have to deploy more capital, larger sums of capital to maybe the same amount of companies, right?
0: Yeah.
1: And so how do you get on their radar? You have to do everything right. You have to have the right team. You have to write technology. You have to, you know,
0: have the right customers, early accelerator,
1: everything, you know, the criteria for getting funding from a top tier has gone up.
0: That's interesting you say that. I was talking to Frank Nurigat. Do you know Frank? He started Startup Weekend.
1: Okay.
0: Yeah. Amazing guy. Like we hung out all over San Francisco the other weekend. Mm-hmm. You know, everything's like happening at Frontier Tower or right now. So so we're hanging out and he said something really profound to me. He said, "No, Jeff, I disagree with you." That I hear a lot, which is a good thing. You know, you should be able to have good disagreements.
1: Right.
0: And he goes, "What this is," and he goes, "I'm going to tell you." He goes, "This is not the Industrial Revolution. This is the Agricultural Revolution, even further back." He goes, "This is what AI is doing." And I kind of in the moment was like, "Oh, wow. You know, I'm going to need to process this." And I've been processing it like 2 weeks later. It could this be that big of a thing? Like people out, like starting to plant food? Is this food for thought? Like what is happening? What is going to happen?
1: Well, there's so much going on right now, right? And when you look at what, SpaceX is doing, and you know, the world, Earth, cannot sustain this growth.
0: Not the way we've been doing it.
1: Not the way we've been doing it.
0: No.
1: Right? So, I still believe there's massive opportunity to disrupt the current way of doing business. And if what you've noticed, what's happening right now, which is really interesting. All these large enterprises are signing up multi-year, multi-billion dollar deals together.
0: Yeah.
1: They're almost like circling. They're almost like holding on to each other and saying, "You know what? We're a little bit out of our breeches right now.
0: Yeah.
1: And we better protect each other. So let's do these multi-billion dollar deals and to make sure that, you know, because as a publicly traded or, you know, company, your number one priority is to increase this value to your shareholders.
0: Yeah.
1: So you need to make these big deals. And, you know, I think, you know, there's going to be some companies that are going to be able to disrupt, you know, NVIDIA, you know, all these platforms, because they're going to find out a better way, a more environmentally friendly way, a more sustainable way to provide intelligence.
0: So what you're talking about is just revolution. It's revolutionary.
1: It is revolutionary.
0: And yeah, just let's go bring this back full circle. Venture is going to change a lot in the next 5 years. Entrepreneurship is going to change a lot in the next 5 years. And you literally have a conference called
1: the Innovation Revolution.
0: Exactly.
1: Right.
0: What? You know, because we're coming down on our last 10 minutes here.
1: Okay.
0: What do you see happening, and how are you trying to help responsibly revolutionize the playing field?
1: Good question. So what we haven't really touched on it a lot. You kind of touched it on a little bit of the sidelines here. In order to basically use AI responsibly at a global level.
0: Yeah.
1: It's more than just the founders and the startups.
0: Yeah.
1: It's actually, you need all the entities in the innovation economy to kind of coordinate their efforts.
0: Yeah.
1: To do things in a correct way. Now, who are those entities? Universities are a huge, in my opinion, the universities are the underutilized asset in this whole program, because the majority of the focus has been around education, which is really important. And there are entrepreneurial programs. You know, you have StartX, and I love Cameron. You know, he's a dear friend of mine. And
0: great program.
1: You have like 32 entrepreneurial organizations within Stanford. But what you really need to have is that the more, you know, so what, you know, the innovation revolution is basically bringing all those stakeholders together, you know, from universities, from corporations to governments. Governments play a role
0: in
1: this process. And of course, the founders and then the investors and so forth. So the way I kind of see things, and by the way, we have multiple platforms where we even talk about, but that innovation type of model, I call it the incubator, because you need to incubate the entire ecosystem. Identify areas where you want to use AI to solve these problems.
0: Yeah.
1: And it's not going to be one founder, I mean, one company and one investor. It has to be a collective effort.
0: Yeah.
1: And you're starting to, believe it or not, you know, and I don't care what political affiliation you have, you know, what I am seeing, what the government is doing right now, they're getting more involved in it. Without really being heavy-handed.
0: Yeah.
1: And, you know, and so I see that as a positive step. But they have to kind of keep an arm's length distance.
0: Yeah.
1: You know? And not be too heavy-handed. But you need government. You need corporations. You need founders. And you need investors. And then the university, which I think is the biggest piece of it all, that's the fountain of innovation. Those are where the ideas are generating. What I'm afraid of, and I hope this does not happen, is that these younger people lose faith in mankind.
0: Yeah.
1: And they go, why do I go to school? Mm-hmm. You know, why do I need to spend $100,000 to go to Stanford?
0: Yeah.
1: Well, right?
0: That'll never happen.
1: I hope not. You know, and so what we need to do, and that's why I started the innovation revolution, is to get all those key stakeholders to share insights and to hopefully facilitate these entities doing business with each other.
0: Yes. So you're facilitating everyone meeting each other where they're at.
1: Right.
0: And really trying to collectively walk forward in a uniform fashion.
1: Right. Well, and maybe not that smooth, you know, we're not the military, but but you know, to create the environment, right? Create that arena.
0: To bring them together.
1: To start those conversations, you know, and for them to agree to engage and to facilitate that. And that's what the innovation revolution is about.
0: That's amazing. That's amazing. I'm very excited to go on Friday. Where will the event be?
1: So the event's this Friday at KPMG's headquarters in Silicon Valley in Santa Clara.
0: That's exciting. What a good partner.
1: Yeah, they're a great partner. And, you know, and we have, as I said, we have a number of funds. We have community builders. We have corporations. We have CVCs. We have head of court devs. You know, we have universities there. We have, you know, we're bringing everybody together.
0: Oh, that's going to be awesome.
1: In a coordinated effort. I think it's going to be, I mean, you know, we got great reviews for the Venture Revolution. I think this one, you know, will even be better. You know, we have to set the bar higher. By the way, anyone, you know, this is a offer to all you listeners out there. You know, for today and tomorrow only, anyone who's listening to the station will offer a free complimentary pass. Just put KVON, you know, as a promo code.
0: You heard it.
1: You guys could attend the conference.
0: Dude, thank you so much. Leland Stanford himself would be clapping.
1: Nice.
0: So all you students, faculty, staff, alumni, and community members, go to the lu.ma event. thinktank.vc. It's the innovation revolution, and sign up. And then right there in the promo code, KAYVAN.
1: K-A-Y-V-A-N.
0: Like Avon.
1: Yeah, exactly. Avon calling with a K.
0: Now, we got to wrap up real quickly. In under 120 seconds, how is venture capital going to change in the next couple of years? What's that revolution going to be like?
1: So I'm going to give two points of views.
0: Okay.
1: The venture capital model is not going to change substantially over the next 10 years. And I'll explain to you why. When they raise money from their LPs, when a fund raises money from their LPs,
0: yeah,
1: they have, you know, sold them on a specific thesis on how they're going to invest and so forth. So there isn't going to be too much disruption from the business model perspective. But what you will see is how they use AI, you know, to make better decisions.
0: Oh, yeah.
1: For deal flow. I mean, you know, Signal Rank is 100% AI-driven venture capital fund. So we're like on one extreme where our algorithm tells us what companies to invest in.
0: Yeah.
1: And then we also have another platform called Agentix.pro, which is basically having like 10 analysts in your hands that provides amazing due diligence on the companies. So you're going to see a lot of automation from that perspective. You know, the traditional model of venture capital, yes, you know, you have, you know, and we look at these funds like, you know, Andreessen Horowitz and Sequoia and Lightspeed.
0: Yeah.
1: They're already using AI, but there's still that kind of artisan method and, you know, skill set that a lot of these investors have, and that's what they want to do. Now, we're the exact opposite of that, at least as far as Signal Rank is concerned.
0: Yeah.
1: But my accelerator program, it's a human business. So the human component will never leave.
0: No,
1: never. We're just going to basically, you know, be able to filter better companies, provide better due diligence on companies, and hopefully, as a result of that, the founders will become more intelligent and become better founders, and hopefully, you know, build, you know, scalable companies where they can make an impact on the world.
0: I couldn't think of anybody I trust more to do it than you, actually, because you always put the people and the relationship first. But you bring the AI along with you. So thank you, because we love both.
1: Right.
0: And together, you know, each achieve more. That's TEAM is the acronym. So with that, I do want to thank everyone for listening to tonight's episode of Stanford Venture Stories. Again, a huge thanks to KAYVAN for joining us and sharing his perspective across venture capital, investing, accelerators, and just the experience of life here and being a human being. 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Up next is one of my new favorite shows. The name of the show surpasses me, but I've been texting with my new friend here. She's an amazing DJ. It's going to be great. 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Till next week, be humble, be human, and be kind. 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

Whoops. DJ Whoops and Particles and something. Why isn't this showing me anything? Boy, if you'd like to see what it is, check it out online, kzsu.stanford.com.

into Sound Wheels. What have I got in store for you? You're gonna hear Renegade Android. He's starting the show off as we slowly engage the cables, some copper, some nylon maybe, if we're lucky. We'll get the nylon going. I can't hear anything. But I'm trying to talk to David Lycom is in here, is what I'm trying to get to. You knew he was gonna come. Hopefully you tuned in just for it, because if you tuned in for me, I have sympathies, man. I don't know. And I don't know why you would do that. He's trying to say something again. We'll get to hear from him in just a moment. Let's get it some music. We got some Sound Wheels worthy music. Starting, like I said, with Renegade Android and their Swoon. If everything works, is it working? Let's find out. 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

this is the best food to take care of all this food to the guys. Guys, if I can go on Twitter. Yeah, I can go on.

Yeah, sit back, my friends. You're in safe hands here at KZSU. I can't speak for my friend here, David Lycum, in the station with me, keeping things lively, keeping it all very Stanford radio. Perhaps, not just perhaps, I think I can guarantee this is the number one broadcast station from Stanford University. And you are tuned into it, number one. Number one, two, and three. It's stacked. It's stacked. Let's see what we had happen here. What happened? We just heard Thomas Bay, William Bailey, with A Witch's Signature on Blackface of the Firmament, like some heliotropic plague, is the album that just rolls off the tongue, doesn't it? Oh, it's so smooth. HPOH, Hot Pursuit of Happiness, Quantum in Tongues. That, my friends, is our friend Dolma. Maxi Moss and Pablo Diaz gave us track 4, parenthesis 3, close parenthesis. From Sino, Un Lugar, Rizworks. That just flew by me, Rizworks. I didn't even notice that. It would have been a piano thing. We're busy setting up here. Did I mention David's here? 40 Days in the Desert, day 35. From 40 Days in the Desert for flute and piano. Kevin Miller, Juca Pekka Kervinen, both performing together simultaneously to create Sulpinks from their album Unfixed Threads. Bone Set gave us The Drip from Hauntedy House OST. And that wasn't just me stuttering. That's what it's called. You can check. You can double check all of this online, rduck.com, for perhaps the finest podcast in its, you know, in its category, on its particular provider. 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Trevlod gave us HDRF from But HDRF dash But Drowning. 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

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Man, modern stuff, man. Names. It's about names often. Except for, you know, track four. But that's okay. Renegade Android started the whole program off with Swoon. 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

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Michael Murakami. Will present his capstone composition concert on Saturday, May 23rd.

0: You want information.
1: That'll be May 23rd, Saturday. At 7:30. In the Campbell Recital Hall. In the Braun Music Center. 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Whatever that might be.
0: We want information.
1: 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Stanford alum Vedantam will bring his signature blend of behavioral science and storytelling to the stage, exploring how to regain control when feeling overwhelmed and how to successfully reframe setbacks. 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
0: We want information.
1: That is Hidden Brain.

0: That is hidden brain. That is hidden brain. That is hidden brain. That is hidden brain.
1: That is hidden brain.
0: We want
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0: that is hidden brain.
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0: 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I know what I think. I think it's about time to set back, relax. Push the button on the lazy boy. Let it elevate your feet. Just relax. Let it ease you into the sounds of wheels. As we offer you Debug and RDuck here in the studio. Yeah. I think your mic might be open over there. You got that.
3: Hello?
0: There he is, my friends. He's here.
3: Is this mic open?
0: Just about ready.
3: Open?
0: Just about ready.
3: Yeah, see open if we can up get your ears.
0: Yes, it's going to happen. Never an injury reported on the program. 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

Mm-hmm.

has been so good, I can't complain. When I ask, God gives me strength.

This is KZSU. Is that right? KZSU? Are you there?

0: goodness. What am I thinking? What am I thinking? I'm not thinking. That's the problem. What have we done? Debug, my friend. There he is.
1: Hello.
0: Scott.
1: Hello, here. Yeah.
0: Scott Bazar and Anil and Stephen Leek are behind us. And a little plinks from our friend Leonard Nimoy. On his, what do you call that thing?
1: Is this KZSU?
0: That's true. 90.1. Frequency modulated megahertz. That was fun, my friend.
1: I thoroughly enjoyed it.
0: And David Lycom here, giving us a little taste of what's in store if you track down more more of his goodness. I'll leave you with him and Scott Bazar as I start clearing the paths here, clearing the landing field for the next DJ. I think there's something on after this.
1: All clear.
0: I think it's going to be cowboy music with our most hostess, Bea. Not your typical cowboy music. And it's not. It's true. She's not lying to you. Check it out. Stay tuned and keep it locked.
1: It's all clear.
0: It's so clear to me. My fuzzy head. It's all clear in the ways.
1: I'd like KZSU.
0: I'd like to thank each and every one of the contributors this evening. Thomas Bay, William Bailey, HPOH, Maxi Moss, Pablo Diaz, Rizworks, Kevin Miller, Juka Pekka, Kervinen, Boneset, Trevlod, Test Tube, Poborsk, Renegade Android, each and every one of you, my friends, thank you for hanging in there with us. And of course, my guest, Debug, David, the most D of them all.
1: That was a liar.
0: Take us out with the goodness, my friend. I'm going to sign off the chair.

spinning of sound wheels, being woken and ready to shift into the next segment of Kazoo? I haven't heard that. KZSU. Cowboy Music, if all goes well, will be up next. You were just hearing John Lipscomb, Martin Cooking, Creston Osgood. I think I'll take the whole program off with a little Philip Greenleaf and Thomas DiMuzio, just to keep the mood going. And that'll probably take you right into the top of the hour. My friends, thank you again for joining me and my guest, Mr. David Likem. There he is. You know what it is, Debug. I think this Saturday is the South Bay Sonic Circuits. If you find yourself over that way, I think you might find yourself a good time. And, if you like what you heard here, maybe you'll like what you heard there. I don't know. It's all a mistake. It's all. No one knows. It's a mystery. Test it. Test it out yourselves. Check, find out what's going on. It's going to be the last one of the season. They usually take the summer off, so this is the last chance. There'll be video there for sure from David. David Tristan will be there doing videography off that fine dome ceiling. If you haven't been there, you got to check it out. There's food. There's foods made from the gardens out back. South Bay Sonic Circuits. I'm R. Duck with you on KZSU. KZSU Stanford, Stanford, California, the number one Stanford originating broadcast radio station for your amusement. Just about ready to get the show rolling here. You ready to play there, David? That's good. Let's see if we can get things started here. We'll see you next week. Thank you for joining. Just about ready.

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And at the bottom of every hour, a track recently added to our rotation of the very latest music in our library.

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This is Zootopia on KZSU Stanford, playing tracks from albums our DJs have played the most over the last 25 years. And at the bottom of every hour, a track recently added to our rotation of the very latest music in our library.

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This is Zootopia on KZSU Stanford, playing tracks from albums our DJs have played the most over the last 25 years. And at the bottom of every hour, a track recently added to our rotation of the very latest music in our library.

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This is Zootopia on KZSU Stanford, playing tracks from albums our DJs have played the most over the last 25 years. And at the bottom of every hour, a track recently added to our rotation of the very latest music in our library.

0: Hi, I'm Ryan Blaney, a third-generation race car driver, and we dedicate a lot of our time to going as fast as possible. My grandpa Lou is the reason why my dad and I started racing, and I'm really proud to follow in his tracks. But when my grandpa was diagnosed with Alzheimer's, it was a very unexpected bump in the road for us. I've learned a lot on this journey with my grandpa Lou, and the memories of my grandpa will always be with me. 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

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And at the bottom of every hour, a track recently added to our rotation of the very latest music in our library.

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And at the bottom of every hour, a track recently added to our rotation of the very latest music in our library.

to go. Bowering, yeah.

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And at the bottom of every hour, a track recently added to our rotation of the very latest music in our library.

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1: This is Zootopia on KZSU Stanford, playing tracks from albums our DJs have played the most over the last 25 years. And at the bottom of every hour, a track recently added to our rotation of the very latest music in our library.

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bunch of blues lovers gathered together, fixing to get loose, have a good time. 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

This is Zootopia on KZSU Stanford, playing tracks from albums our DJs have played the most over the last 25 years. And at the bottom of every hour, a track recently added to our rotation of the very latest music in our library. I climb-

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This is Zootopia on KZSU Stanford, playing tracks from albums our DJs have played the most over the last 25 years. And at the bottom of every hour, a track recently added to our rotation of the very latest music in our library. Let your

0: How was your drive to school?
1: Let me tell you. 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I just can't seem to put it down. My favorite rapper just announced a tour. My phone was buzzing like crazy. I'm so excited. I had to text all my friends right then to talk about it. Then someone started calling me and...
0: Let's try that again.
1: I turned my phone off right away. I never drive distracted.
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0: Welcome back, everybody, to KZSU Stanford. 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I am your co-host, Bar Dolan.
1: I'm Diego Malacher.
0: And we've got an action-packed week and a quite extensive recap of the farm sports so far. Getting started, as you heard last week, beach volleyball competed for a national championship against UCLA. And after losing to UCLA in the conference championship title, Stanford Beach Volleyball was not able to come up with the win. But still, nonetheless, first time they've ever played for a national championship in program history. And what an exciting season it was. I believe it was a 3-0 sweep. So we don't really have to get into that. But UCLA is having a fantastic year all around in their athletic department. But Stanford Beach Volleyball, as a program that's kind of really shot up in trajectory the last couple of years, it's looking like a fun program to watch. And also, beach volleyball is super fun to play, so I'm a big fan.
1: Only three beach volleyball programs have ever won a national championship. The Bruins, their crosstown rivals, the Trojans at USC, and out of nowhere last year, the TCU Horned Frogs. Huh. The beach volleyball tournament takes place in Gulf Shores, Alabama, so a bit out of the way for all but a couple SEC teams. And yeah, the Cardinal went in with the number one seed, despite losing in the MPSF championships to UCLA. That loss brought the season series to an even 2-2. Cardinal able to walk its way through the bracket fairly easily, end up at the national championship for the first time in program history. The beach volleyball team doing something pretty cool. I don't know if you saw this, but the each member was wearing a jersey of a different Stanford sport, kind of exemplifying that 50-year Hyperion streak. You know, there were a couple soccer kits in there. There were baseball, softball, basketball jerseys. I think there was a football jersey in there. All kinds of representation of the athletic prowess.
0: Helmet and pads too.
1: Not helmet and pads. No helmets. No batting helmets. No gloves or anything. But it was neat to see them all. You know, warming up in jerseys of different sports. Really showcasing the kind of culture of winning here on the farm. And beach volleyball, a program that looks to have taken that step.
0: Yeah, no, it's been really fun to watch. They've, like I said, they've been steadily on the up for the last 4 or 5 years. And yeah, this is their first time ever competing for a national championship, which is rare for a Stanford sport. But now, you know, beach volleyball has kind of hit that upper echelon too. And that's going to be a really fun program to watch in the future. And yeah.
1: Unfortunately, you know, it was their first time competing for a national championship. And, you know, when it is your first time, and when UCLA, a program that's won almost half of all beach volleyball championships, has been there before, you're prone to struggle. Each court dropped their first set, three courts finished in sweeps, 2-4-1, wrapping up in that order. And it's a bit of a bummer, but you know, overall it's a season to be proud of for this program. 7 more victories than any year on record for the Cardinal. You make it to the national championship for the first time. You have that experience for future years, and you have those players for future years. All but one member of the lineup is coming back next year, and beach volleyball will you know, look to bring one home soon.
0: Yeah, makes you wonder about the impact of NIL and transfers on the beach volleyball game. I can't say I'm too familiar. I can't imagine it's that impactful.
1: Well, I will tell you, Texas, brand new program.
0: Here we go. I know where this is going.
1: it immediately did become a powerhouse. They hired, I believe, USC's coach.
0: Wow.
1: Right off the bat, and immediately they're a top four, top six team. Last year, I believe they advanced further than the Cardinal, who were upset in the second round. But you know, for the beach volleyball program, 2 wins over top 8 opponents on Saturday got them into Sunday's final.
0: Cal and Florida State, notably, are two big rivals.
1: Are two big rivals. You know, I can't call Florida State a rival. There has to be winning on both sides.
0: I mean, there's not that with Cal, so.
1: Yeah, there's a little more.
0: Maybe.
1: Yeah, the Cardinal taking care of number 8 California and number 5 Florida State, 3-1 in each of those matches. And they were going, then they go up against UCLA for the championship. A fun time facing up against Florida State in the NCAA bracket. That's only gone south for us once so far this season. Any match of real importance. But we're poised to get another one. Stanford softball heading into the ACC tournament gets the 4 seed, gets a bye into the quarterfinals. And would you look who's the 1 seed on their side of the bracket? None other than Florida State.
0: Yep. And I believe Stanford is still on the outside looking in of the hosting for the regional tournaments. And you're faced with a classic choice that any Stanford athlete in the past 2 years has had to make, which is owning Florida State or not. So far, the consensus has been, yes, we own Florida State. So should be light work for us. How many games has Florida State lost this year?
1: In the ACC, Florida State has lost 3 games. Stanford has won 3 games against Florida State.
0: So we got their number. It's no big deal. I'm not worried.
1: As always, we're playing in the ACC championship, which means it's probably going to be ridiculously early, and it's probably going to be a pro Florida State crowd, if I had to guess.
0: I'd second that guess.
1: But you can't look ahead there yet. Softball, especially in a 1-game sample size, can get weird. Single elimination tournament.
0: It's only 1 game?
1: For the ACC tournament, yes, it is. Oh. So single elimination, not always the most accurate picture of what you want. And yeah, the Cardinal have work to do if they want to move up. A lot of bracketologists have Florida State as the last hosting team and Stanford as the first team out. So we did take care of them handily, I might add, a few times already.
0: It was close. They were close games. They came down to the wire.
1: Yeah, but we came out on the right side
0: it's
1: of
0: true,
1: all three
0: it's
1: of them.
0: True. It's true.
1: But, you know, Stanford hasn't had quite as a dominant season as Florida State. But an ACC championship win with a win over Florida State on the way would go a long way.
0: It'd be nice.
1: The Cardinals' first game will be between 5th-seeded Louisville and 12th-seeded NC State. And you really can't look past that. The Cardinal did take care of NC State. But, you know, Louisville is one of the few teams that Stanford lost an ACC series to.
0: Yeah. Softball has been a high variability season. You know, start off really strong, incredibly strong, and then you kind of let a couple games slip. And then you slowly build yourself back into the conversation. You win 14 games to end the season, And now you're hot. So it's going to be really interesting to see how Stanford does against the 4 or 5 seed there, because that's going to be a good team. And, you know, as much as we talk about Florida State, we do need to get there first. But that'll be another option. That'll be another chance to shore up your resume and continue to perform at kind of the preseason expectations, early season expectations of the team. So that'll be a really fun game to watch. And yeah, single elimination game in softball could go anybody's way.
1: All time, the Cardinal are 1-1 in the ACC championship. All time means last year. And this year, the Cardinal will get the pleasure of playing at 10:30 a.m. Pacific time. So not quite 9 a.m.
0: That's pretty good.
1: 10:30 a.m. Pacific time for their first matchup between Louisville or against Louisville or NC State. And should they advance, their semifinal matchup will come at, surprise, 10:30 a.m. on Friday. So
0: 10:30 Pacific or Eastern?
1: 10:30 Pacific. Both okay. of those times are Pacific, so it is 1:30 Eastern. Hopefully they've acclimated by then. This is the Cardinals' third trip out east, I believe, this season. They played 3 series out there, but 2 of them were back-to-back during spring break. So the Cardinal just chilled in North Carolina for a week, and that's where they're back headed.
0: Yeah, that'll be interesting. Also on the softball front, Taryn Kern was drafted in the 2nd round of the inaugural draft for
1: second year. I do remember them handing out golden tickets last year. I think we had someone drafted last year as well. I can't remember who.
0: But yeah, that is a elite group of players to be in the conversation with. Nigerie Kennedy went 2nd overall. A little surprisingly, but they selected, I forget the Tennessee's pitcher's name, but she's really good, and she's from North Carolina, which is why the North Carolina team selected her and the Texas team selected Nigerie. But yeah, man, it's really hard for me to look at Nigerie and go, oh man, what could have been? But Taryn Kern, you know, she's transferred in from the Bay originally, and she's just lit it up out there. She's a phenomenal player, one of the best hitters around. So it's definitely it's a great accomplishment for her and a great, you know, morale boost for the team too. So that'll be fun.
1: 2nd draft this season that a Texas Tech product, by the way, of Stanford, has gone 2nd overall, might I add.
0: Yeah.
1: they keep stealing our guys. But with softball, it's hard to be too mad. The team has been doing extremely well. Zoe Pistrikeout on the bump has been a revelation, a much needed boost. ACC, all ACC first team selections. There were 6 of them. Chan, Kern, and Pistrico, all first teamers. That's a good amount for your number 4 seed in the conference, taking 3 first team selections. And then Emily Jones on the 2nd team, Jade Berry on the 3rd team, and Anna Brewer, all freshmen. A fantastic regular season for the Cardinal, and now's when the rubber meets the road. It's time to go.
0: Yeah, so this will be fun. Postseason softball is a blast. ACC is a great conference this year, and rest of the country is pretty strong too. So
1: the SEC, as always, is something we'll have to keep an eye on. But Stanford is exactly where you want to be heading into the postseason. They are hot. Coming off a senior day win, 9-0 against Sacramento State. They had an earlier midweek against Pacific that they won 4-2. And I believe three straight sweeps of ACC opponents, including number 5 Florida State. Their last loss came to St. Mary's at home on April 4th. So it has been a full month.
0: Over a month, yeah.
1: Since Stanford softball last lost a game. A month of winning for the Cardinal, and now they'll look to hopefully get a chance to host the greatest show on dirt here in the brand new Stanford Stadium. I got a chance to get out there and sit in the outfield, which is a new experience at Stanford Softball Stadium, in the old stadium that wasn't really a possibility. And it's a neat little experience. I have to admit, they put the top of the fence, the only opaque part of the fence, is directly at eye level. So you do either have to squat or tippy-toes your way over to be able to see anything. But aside from that, it's a great experience. There's a few families that are always out there. And on senior night, that was an electric atmosphere.
0: Yeah, the softball community is really strong. Yeah, it's always fun. You know, parents always come out for the games. It's really cute. And I've been saying this for weeks, Diego, but I believe there should, or maybe there honestly is, some RPI ranking metric for super cool new stadium with great vibes. So if the community's listening, which I know they are, they're regular listeners of the show, undoubtedly, make sure you consider that.
1: I will say, I do think great vibes factor into the equation when they turn into a month-long winning streak.
0: This is true.
1: Stanford has done a good job of taking care of business, not dropping any midweeks, which is not the same that you can say for their compatriots across the road at Sunken Diamond. But we have a pitching staff, which is always nice, and you have to hope it holds up in the postseason. It's held up against ACC competition. We have the bats. We have our lefty loaded lineup, and this team has just kept them moving.
0: Yeah, looking back on it, you know, we probably could have taken a Yankee Stadium approach and done a little short porch out and right. That'd have been really funny if we'd done that. But
1: you know, we did that last year, and it didn't have all that much effect.
0: Stadium.
1: Yeah, we did have that situation last year, and while we did hit the most home runs in program history, it didn't feel like the porch gave us that many extra. The thing is, with all these lefties, they have the power. They don't need the help. You know, it was really fun sitting out there in the outfield, and those balls were not just barely clearing the fence. They were flying.
0: Yeah, no, there's some serious power on this team. But yeah, in a single game, everybody's got to show up. It's a team game. Pitchers got to pitch. Hitters got to hit. That's my technical analysis of the situation. You heard it here first.
1: There you go. All of the ACC tournament softball games will be on ACC Network, save for the championship, which will be on ESPN. Stanford is fortunate enough to be low enough in the bracket that they do not get the early game on either of the first 2 days, which would have been an 11 Eastern start, which I believe we got last year.
0: Wow, dude, this ACC conference sure is working out great for us. They love us.
1: Well, all I can see is that Florida State matchup looming, and those, I got to tell you, the Noles fans are starting to notice, especially the ones who are still paying attention to the sports going on right now. They're aware of what's happening to Florida State whenever they have to face it against the Cardinal.
0: Yeah, it was really funny. Yeah, seeing it just feels like it's every week we like end up beating Florida State in something. You know, beach volleyball, swept them in softball, swept them in baseball, beat them in football,
1: beat them in women's golf, beat women's them in golf, men's golf.
0: Men's golf, yeah, anything. Anything except for the national championship in women's soccer, which is like arguably the most important game we've ever played in Florida State.
1: Well, it's not the women's soccer championship. We've gone up against Florida State a couple times. I believe we came out on top once against them.
0: Yeah.
1: And it carries just a little more juice now that we're in the ACC. You know, two years in the ACC. It's tough to build rivalries, especially in a sport like football, where we've played maybe, I think SMU's the only team we've played twice.
0: Yes, until this season.
1: Yeah, which
0: this is our first repeat schedule.
1: Yeah, it's ridiculous, and it's not even a repeat schedule. It's just we're happen to have played some teams twice. We'll play Virginia Tech again. We'll play NC State again.
0: Miami. Notre Dame. Does Notre Dame count?
1: Notre Dame's not an ACC team for football, and we you know, that's already a rivalry, and we got to win one soon.
0: Yeah, that's kind of the opposite of the Stanford FSU rival nowadays.
1: Yeah. It's nice to beat Notre Dame and things, and we haven't done that as much as we would like lately.
0: Yeah. Every time we play Notre Dame, especially in football, I'm reminded of how much I hate Notre Dame. I forget about it until we play them. And then I'm like, wait, I hate these guys.
1: I'm excited to play them this year. The nice thing about having an alumni heavy staff is they know what that game means. They know what the Cal game means. And none of the other games mean anything on that level because we've never played any of them.
0: Yeah, they know what the Virginia Tech game means.
1: Right, right.
0: Andrew might.
1: That's true.
0: Orange Bowl.
1: He does like beating them. As in, he did it once. But for as far as rivalries go in the ACC, it feels like maybe there's some juice with North Carolina men's basketball.
0: That's true.
1: As in, we beat them
0: twice.
1: There's some juice with Florida State, as in, we beat them a lot. And then we beat Cal and things and hope not to get beat by them.
0: Yeah. I feel like we're supposed to be rivals with SMU. You know, because they're the regular in our schedules.
1: Sure, man.
0: But, like, it doesn't catch on.
1: Well, it doesn't help we're not competitive.
0: It doesn't help we're not competitive.
1: That's the biggest thing about being in the ACC and part of why I love following the MPSF sports is because we still get to play USC. Yeah. We still get to play UCLA. You listen to Troy Clardy's TreeCast, and you know he's an alumni, and you can tell how much love he has for the Trojans. But it's tough being in the new conference, and I mean, I'm not gonna get up for a game against Georgia Tech.
0: Yeah, yeah.
1: It's proximity, it's frequency, it's well, and part of it is the programs that are good. There's not as many good teams in the ACC. ACC is a strong women's soccer conference and a strong volleyball conference. But I don't know if we've really seen any of those rivalries develop yet. It's nice to play against, like right now, it feels like Texas is a bigger rival than any ACC team for women's volleyball.
0: They probably are. it's because they probably are.
1: Well, and also, the ACC schedule is set up so you play every team once and maybe like two or three teams twice. And Stanford's still going to play your Floridas and your Texas and your Nebraskas every year because, and I love that they do this, the volleyball schedule is so heavily RPI based, and the non-conference, there's no cupcakes on the non-conference. It's get up and go time. You got to play against your Nebraskas and your Texases and your Floridas, and you got to start juicing your strength of schedule up.
0: Yeah.
1: Because the tournament's not going to give you any credit for beating San Jose State.
0: You know what women's volleyball really needs? They need to expand the tournament.
1: You know, you're probably right. Everyone else is doing it. Why not us? I love the sports, which, granted, are most of them, that start out with the four at the top 16 seed sites, and kind of, I love the regional, super regional format. You see it in volleyball. You see it in softball, baseball, tennis. That's probably my favorite postseason format, and it's really fun, especially in softball and baseball, where you get that round robin. I wonder, you know, you look across the ACC, especially in football, there's like, what, three teams we've beaten? Four teams we've beaten?
0: Yeah.
1: And it's nice to be able to say, hey, we have that win over Louisville. But, like, let's be honest. Louisville lost that game.
0: Louisville, yeah.
1: Louisville blew that game.
0: Louisville blew that game. Horror. That was horrible.
1: That's one of the funniest things I've ever watched on a football field.
0: I rewatched those highlights like 2 weeks ago, and I forgot how insane it was.
1: You just can't. They had the game securely going to overtime at worst.
0: Yeah, and then they. Oh my.
1: They throw the ball, drop it, stop the clock.
0: Three times, I might add.
1: For no reason. Just run the ball out. Just run the ball out. They punt it. It's a pretty bad punt. The return goes far enough. We throw a little out route, stop the clock.
0: 2 yards. Not in field goal range whatsoever.
1: Like, it's going to be a 60-yarder. What are we doing? Line up anyways. Hard count. Best play call of Troy Taylor's.
0: No, the one before this, after the slant route, they got called for
1: a 15-yard penalty.
0: Yeah.
1: That put us at the 60-yard field goal range. That's right. Bogus thing. I think the guy got kicked off the team 2 weeks later for other issues. Like,
0: oh, yeah.
1: I think he got, like,
0: there were some issues there.
1: Ridiculous penalty. I was shocked. And then we line up for the field goal. Again, 2 seconds left. I think we have a timeout. And the game is tied, so there's really not all that much risk. Best play call of Troy Taylor's time here, calls a hard count. Bro jumps way offside.
0: Yeah, on yards. It's bad.
1: On the right side. It was so bad that it honestly probably shouldn't have been called, because the guy he got back and he didn't react. You need to go over and touch him. But it was so egregiously bad that it got called. And then he drills the game winner from 55 yards. And
0: barely, I might add. He needed that extra 5 yards.
1: Louisville might have gone to the playoff that year if it wasn't for that game.
0: Yeah, that was absurd. It was like Emmett Kenny, like, off his, like, broken hip, like, barely sneaked it, like, 55, which is an impressive kick, nonetheless. But he would not have made it without the extra 5 yard boost.
1: The funniest ending to a football game I've ever seen. That was great.
0: But the one thing I would dispute is Troy Taylor's best call ever. I believe it came earlier in that game when it was like a 4th-and-1 on the 30-yard line, and we bring in Justin Lamson.
1: That was a lot of fun.
0: Everybody's like, oh, obviously it's Justin Lamson. It's a quarterback sneak. Nope.
1: 30-yard. That was a lot of fun.
0: 30-yard, like in the... in.

0: But even looking at Louisville and Clemson and Miami, I don't think Stanford has built an ACC rivalry. I think everyone in the ACC kind of doesn't like Florida State. And that includes us, which is fun. And frankly, they deserve it.
1: Yeah. Let's see. I don't like Florida State. Because was it Jameis Winston who got the Heisman over Luck? Or was it...
0: Probably one of the years.
1: Jameis,
0: remember, Luck
1: Jameis
0: finished
1: Winston,
0: twice second.
1: Jameis Winston.
0: Because I know RG3 got it over Luck, I believe, when he was at Baylor.
1: Yeah, it was RG3, and then I think it was... He was the 2013.
0: Okay. So that sounds about right. Because I know Luck finished second in 2012, I believe. But I think he might have also finished second in 2011.
1: Yeah, never get a Stanford fan started on Heisman robberies.
0: Well, you know, there's a laundry list. I will say, the reason I don't like Florida State is mostly because they sued us and
1: it was the year before. 2013 was after Luck.
0: Yeah.
1: Luck's second year of 2012 is his first year of 2011.
0: Okay. Second year of Heisman runner-up.
1: Yeah.
0: I will say the reason I don't like Florida State is because they sued us and put it in a court of law that we would bring the quality of the conference down, I think. And they have beaten us in one sport since.
1: Yeah, they really
0: haven't. Not football. Have not beaten us in football.
1: They really have not, you know, made good on their promises there.
0: I did see someone grading the ACC off seasons, and for some reason they deemed it appropriate to put Florida State 9th and us 17th. And I'm sorry, Florida State kept Mike Norvell
1: because they're broke.
0: Well, yeah, because they signed him to a ginormous extension after everything. And then brought in a quarterback who we're pretty sure is not great.
1: I mean, as you say, if you can't beat them, get their quarterback to transfer to you.
0: Which would make sense if they got Elijah Brown. Or found an extra year of eligibility for Bengal Branson.
1: Oh, that'd be so funny.
0: That man's not going to med school in Florida State, let me tell you. but... No, Florida State will be starting Ashton Daniels next year. And I wish we played them.
1: I, too, wish we played them. I think I'm more of an Ashton Daniels believer than you are.
0: I respect Ashton Daniels. I appreciate all he did here for us. And if Florida State, who hopes to be a prestigious program in the running for the playoff, is trotting out Ashton Daniels... Best of luck.
1: Yeah. I don't think Florida State's a playoff team. That's my hot take. I don't
0: Shocker.
1: Think it's that hot.
0: Shocker. I do wish we played them, man. I would love to go into Doak Campbell.
1: Yeah. Oh, Tallahassee. What a place, man.
0: What a place indeed.
1: That's funny. I think that's why the Florida State thing is funny to me. Because, like, Tallahassee, Florida, Palo Alto, those are very different places in the world.
0: You're not wrong. Florida State athletes definitely seem to have trouble adjusting to Palo Alto whenever they get here. I'm not entirely sure Florida State has won an athletic contest here since Stanford joined the ACC.
1: I don't think they have. I think the only two times they've beat us are Women's Soccer National Championship and then men's basketball, which was at Florida State.
0: We do have NCAA action coming up on the farm. I believe starting either right now or later today.

0: as the Stanford Golf Course is set to host the Stanford Regional to open the NCAA tournament.
1: Yeah, that'll be fun. Stanford Golf, women's golf. It's coming in. It's the number one overall seed, much like last year. The amount of talent on that roster is insane. It's just a feeder, you know, for the pros at this point. So that'll be really fun. Championship course. Hopefully the weather clears up.
0: Thankfully the rain looks like it's subsided, and goodness do we know how the fog and clouds roll in and out here.
1: Yeah.
0: First time since 2022 that Stanford gets to host here at the Stanford Golf Course. Our second to last top overall seed left, I believe. So far, I believe we've had three, and unfortunately none of them have brought home a championship. Beach volleyball fell just short. Women's water polo fell short. I think there's soccer. Another one I'm forgetting. Soccer. I don't remember. Was soccer number one overall?
1: Soccer was number one overall.
0: Yeah. Yeah. But we got two left. Stanford women's golf, the top overall seed for the NCAAs. Stanford has made every regional field dating back to 1993. Ann Walker just got coach of the year for in the NCAA, and Stanford, especially in stroke play, is dangerous,
1: untouchable. Whatever your word of choice is, that Stanford's good. It's gonna be hard to beat them.
0: So for golf, each regional site will have 12 teams and 6 individuals from teams who did not qualify to the NCAAs. The top 5 teams from each region will advance to play in the NCAA championship. I don't remember exactly where the NCAA championship will be. In Carlsbad. So for Stanford regionals, if they're on top of their game, are not always the most stressful. Last year, rain affected the Norman regional at Oklahoma, but Stanford won by 9 strokes over the team that ended up winning the NCAA championship, Northwestern. So this team has the juice during stroke play. It was interesting listening to an interview with Coach Walker. Stroke play and match play are very different for the Stanford team. Match play really shrinks the field, and it's a lot harder to be at the same level of dominance as you are during stroke play. Stroke play is kind of your normal golf, where you play 18, count up your scores, whoever's got the lowest score wins. But for match play, each hole you start over. So if you hit a shot into the water and end up with a double bogey on one hole, you're starting from scratch again the next hole, which for a dominant team like Stanford takes away the ability to build up a lead as your opponent makes mistakes, and instead you have to be on top of your game every single hole. Now Stanford has been able to do that for most of this year so far. One of the uniquely hostile environments both in golf and in the ACC for Stanford has been the ACC tournament.
1: Yeah.
0: Which, hosted in North Carolina, means you get a lot of Duke fans, a lot of North Carolina fans, a lot of Wake Forest fans, and almost no Stanford fans. And the ACC tournament is one of the few places that these golfers have faced a hostile environment, because that's not all that common in golf. I mean, at the pro level, at the men's pro level, you see the Ryder Cup, and that's about it as far as a hostile, one-sided tournament. For Stanford, that comes in the form of the ACC tournament, where you are traveling away, and boy, is it an away match.
1: Yeah, I'm actually not familiar with this phenomenon. Is it like, are the fans like into it?
0: The fans are into it.
1: Are they chirping?
0: They're chirping a little bit. From hearing Ann Walker talk about it, the fans enjoy it. You know, it's a great group of fans. They're all into it, but Stanford does not have the support. Stanford is definitely the team everyone is rooting against as the top seed. And yeah, the fans get into it, and boy, are they rooting for Stanford to lose. And that kind of showed last year, rattled the team a little bit during the ACC tournament, did not come out on top. This year, that's something the team was prepared for. You know, it's only their second ever ACC championship. They were able to straighten out the kinks from last year and able to come out on top. And so now Stanford will have the home course advantage, which above all means students get to go to class,
1: yeah.
0: Get to sleep in their own bed. And Coach Walker was talking about how it, you know, just the benefit of getting to go to morning class, as opposed to having to skip that when you're on the East Coast, is a huge benefit. Stanford, of course, having the great course and the facilities to host. And Stanford will look to qualify for its 16th straight NCAA championship appearance.
1: Yeah, that'll be fun. Maybe you and I got to go give Stanford some support on the golf course, Diego.
0: You know, it would be fun to do it here. I think it'd be almost more fun to do it in North Carolina.
1: Yeah.
0: Yeah, we got to figure out a way to get students out there and supporting our phenomenally talented team. These ladies are just absolutely killing it. Real quick, we'll run down the list of teams that are playing here in the Stanford Regional. Mostly teams from the West Coast, although not entirely. We've got Stanford, Pepperdine, Vanderbilt, Arizona State, Missouri, Arizona, Cal State Fullerton, Illinois, Oregon State, Cal Poly, South Dakota State, and Navy.
1: How many teams is that? Is it
0: 12?
1: 12. That's a lot.
0: It's a lot. Top five advance. For Stanford, the the top seed, both in the regional and overall, definitely want to take care of business on the home court, on the home course.
1: Yeah, that'll be fun. It's a beautiful course.
0: Speaking of court, the tennis finals have gotten into full swing, and both the men's and women's team advanced to the second round, and the men's team able to upset Texas A&M to get to the Super Regionals, putting them in the round of 16 for men's tennis. An upset, and a team that we'd love to see keep going, especially as it pertains to our Director's Cup odds.
1: Yeah. The Director's Cup is so finicky because the projected scores always assume your top-seeded teams win as far as they're supposed to go. So the only real way you can improve your score is if you have underdogs pull some upsets. And we're in need of some underdog pulling some upsets here, and men's tennis is on the right track. They've had some great wins this season. They've also had some losses. So, you know, they're not a juggernaut, but they've got great talent, and they know how to win big games, so don't count them out.
0: For Stanford, they will head on to the Super Regionals after beating Texas A&M. Surprisingly, the upset doesn't change the final scoring outlook for Stanford all that much. I think it gave us like an extra 4.5 points or something like that, because men's tennis score is replacing one of the lower scores. But they're still alive. And should they be able to advance, I believe Texas A&M was the 11th seed. So that should put Stanford in line to play a lower overall seed. They'll play 6th seeded TCU on Saturday. On the road.
1: That'll be tough.
0: I got to be honest, I don't know how the tennis seeding works, because TCU is ranked number 2 but seeded number 6. So, potentially an unfortunate draw for Stanford. But nothing's unfortunate if you win.
1: No, they've beat Wake Forest this season, and Wake Forest is
0: reigning national champions.
1: Reigning national champion, and also top 4 at least seed. And men's tennis is also the reigning. Were we the runners up last year, or were we top 4?
0: I believe we made it to the top 4 and lost.
1: We were semifinals. I think we lost to Wake Forest. So it can be done, but it'll take some guts. It'll take some effort. It'll take some good tennis.
0: And Stanford has shown it has the capability to do so. And if they're able to advance here, a huge boost to the Director's Cup odds. Real quickly, we'll run through some sports that are going to have are going to have impact on the Director's Cup. Baseball, outside shot at making the postseason if they went on a run. They instead went on a skid and dropped 3 in a row to Notre Dame.
1: There's always next year.
0: You know, there sure is.
1: We're going to lose Sasaki. He'll get drafted. But we've got some
0: good
1: recruiting.
0: He'll stay another year. He wants his degree.
1: Well, I hope you're more informed than I am.
0: That is pure conjecture. I have zero information. That is called wishful thinking.
1: But yeah, I don't know. Baseball, all we can hope for is that our young pitchers develop into better pitchers down the line and do not end up the same pitchers they are 4 years in the program.
0: Gotta be honest with you, not impressed with our pitching development.
1: I'm not. See, the problem is our pitching coach is the same coach as our head recruiter, and he recruits well.
0: Has he been recently?
1: Yes, he has. We've got a top 15 class coming in, and we had a top 15 class coming in last year too.
0: Well, maybe 2 jobs is too much for one person. Because there's no reason to be giving up 6, 10, and 18 runs in South Bend, Indiana.
1: There is not.
0: And it's a bummer coming off of a sweep of Florida State and just going out and not being able to put anything up.
1: That's why we can't have nice things.
0: It really is. The consensus was that we needed to win 7-8 of our ACC games and sweep the midweeks. And there are only 6 ACC games left. So if you sweep both series,
1: maybe
0: you got an outside shot. But realistically, it goes like this, which is good luck. The final sport that's definitely going to impact the Director's Cup is rowing. Rowing's been on a bit of a tear, dominating almost everyone lately. Unfortunately,
1: except for
0: number 2 Texas, the primary team we're going to be competing against. Also going up against UCLA, it's gonna make a push, mostly for second place against us. If we start making a push for first place, UCLA is not going to be a problem. UCLA did upset us in the beach volleyball tournament, but completely biffed it against UC Irvine in the men's volleyball tournament.
1: That's true. And dropped
0: 40 points there. So, an unfortunate result for them. Too bad, so sad. And now, rowing's going to have a shot. Ranked number one overall, went up against Texas, and I believe the way it works in the NCAA championship is you get your first eight, your second eight, and your first four. Stanford won the first four, and the second eight dropped the first eight, which in the NCAA standings is a tie.
1: Yeah, and that's the big one.
0: Tiebreaker goes to the first eight. So that's something we would like to see change.
1: Yeah. Rowing scoring is weird. It's also, it's a weird sport. I don't know if I would put my children into rowing. Anyways, that's a discussion for another time. But hats off to the ladies. They're incredible athletes. And the grit and determination that takes is incredible. And I'm sure that they'll make a nice run here at the end.
0: We're excited to keep following the rest of Stanford sports as they chase national championships and director's cups and conference championships. And we'll be here again next week to update you here on the Sports Zoo on KZSU 90.1 FM Stanford.

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And today, our guest is the Latino Community Foundation, and we're going to be talking about Giving Circles and about what they are, how they started, where they are right now, and the future plans. 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Stay with us.

0: thank you very much for being here. We are here in Ateneo Americana, and today we have a longtime friend of the show, which is the Latino Community Foundation. And they are here to give us an update and to remind us of something very important that started happening some time ago here in the Bay Area and has spread all around, that is called the Giving Circles. Hello, Anais. Thank you for being here. We're talking today with a representative of the Giving Circles. Welcome.
1: Hi, Isabel. Thank you so much for having me. I'm very, very happy to be here with you today.
0: So how long have you been with the Giving Circles?
1: I have been with the foundation and working with the Giving Circles now going on 7 years. I started back in 2017.
0: Oh, nice. Beautiful project. So tell us a little bit about the concept, about how it started, and well, where you're at right now.
1: Yes, of course. The Giving Circle started back in 2012 with a group of 14 women in San Francisco who wanted to get together and give back to their community. But they didn't want to just sign a check and say, see you later, I'll see you next year. They actually wanted to work with the community leaders to look for and find the solutions to the problems that our Latino communities are facing. And what started as this group of 12 women in a living room ultimately became 40 women at the end of the year that granted out to three organizations. From there, people were very excited. They were listening to what they were doing. Aside from that, they have a lot of fun. They would gather around food and wine. So they really built this tight-knit community with one another. And this ultimately spread the word across the Bay Area and ended up taking us to where we are now. Now we have 18 giving circles across the state, and we've invested over $2.9 million into grassroots Latino-led nonprofit organizations in California. And this is wonderful because it's people like you and I. It's not the big names that we normally hear in philanthropy. It's everyday people who are just getting together, building community, and giving back.
0: But the foundation still get big partners to fund the operation?
1: Oh, wow. This is the first time somebody asks us about that. Yes, we are. We are constantly looking for funding for the to run these types of programs because unfortunately it is very underfunded. Fortunately, a lot of funders don't see the benefit of investing in programs like these. But they're so, so important, and it goes beyond just moving money. It's investing in people. It's bringing back philanthropy to the hands of the people to decide collectively where it should be going.
0: Do you have an approximate number or idea of how many giving circles are?
1: Right now, we have 18 giving circles in California, but there's giving circles all across the world. This is not something new. I know that recently giving circles have become like a thing. It's something popular that people are talking about, but they've been around for centuries and part of cultures all around the world. In Latin America, you could hear them through different names. Sometimes they call them like tandas, which is a very, very similar concept. It's just bringing people together. And yes, you'll find them everywhere right now.
0: Nice. And how about the type of projects that you guys fund or the circles fund?
1: It ranges. It ranges a lot. And they actually shifted a lot during the pandemic. People really wanted to just move these funds as quickly as possible. But it ranges from youth leadership to entrepreneurship support. Also, investing in the LGBTQ community. You can really find anything as far as focus areas for these circles, because it really depends on the members. It's member run. Members decide what they want to focus on. They vote on it. And then at the end of the year, they decide also what organizations they want to support.
0: And each circle has their own style or philosophy. Like if, for example, the type of food I want to have or the type of people I want with me, maybe in the same area that I work, or maybe I don't want to just have colleagues with people that I never met, so I have a new group. So how are they built?
1: Yes. So like I was mentioning, they're member run. So usually a couple of people start a circle, and you can tell the direction that they're going to go in based on the personality of the people, of the leaders. And then as people start coming in, it just starts evolving and it starts taking a personality of its own. The members decide what type of members they want to invite to their giving circle. And for example, we had a giving circle within the Cisco company, the tech company. So this was just for employees of Cisco and Dropbox as well. And then you have other circles that are only for women. And then we also have our men's giving circle, LGBTQ circle. So a lot of different ones, and it's all based around the members who started, and then the members that start coming in just start evolving that energy and the whole
0: idea.
1: Yes.
0: Good. So it started with group of women, well, not only with a group of women, and then somehow evolved to everybody. Also, do you have them for ages or some affinities?
1: So it's funny you say this. It started as the group of women, but then the circles that came after that were the husbands that listened to them getting together, having fun and making impact. And then they said, like, we want to do something like this. And that's how the San Francisco Giving Circle, Latino Giving Circle started back then. But yes, from there, it was the men's giving circle. And then other groups started popping up. Most of them, when we first started off, were based on their location. Being in the Bay Area, being so spread out, people wanted to be somewhere nearby and, you know, work with their local community to build these giving circles. But from there, it evolved to other ideas of that connection that brought them together. And that's where the LGBTQ giving circle came about. And then you talk about these ERG circles, these circles within these companies that also grew from that. But again, giving circles, you make what you want of it. If you want to start a giving circle that's around, I don't know, crazy hair, you could start it. Whatever that one thing that unites the people in that circle, you could choose whatever you want that thing to be. At the end of the day, the big reason people are coming together is because they want to give back to their community. It's important to them to really connect with the organizations, learn about the issues that our communities are facing, and again, also highlight and uplift the work that our community leaders are doing.
0: How do you find the people who is gonna need the funds and use them?
1: What I love about working with the Latino Community Foundation is that we have a really, really good relationship with Latino grassroots organizations across the state. On our website, latinocf.org, you can actually find a power map that gives you the list of organizations across the state of California that are Latino-led and Latino-serving. So from that usually is where we do our work, but also our members bring a lot of these organizations to us. There's some very small organizations that we don't know about, but our members do. And when it comes time for the selection of these organizations, our members have a time where they can nominate these organizations that fit into the criteria that they chose to focus on at the beginning of the year. And then collectively, they decide which ones they would like to support financially.
0: Let's say that I have a cause that I think is very fair. I don't know, children's education or something. There are some kids that have a very important project, or I don't know, they need new shoes for a soccer team, to say something. How they go about getting help from one of these circles?
1: If you have an organization and you want to connect with our Giving Circle Network and be looked at for when our members are deciding to give out grants, we ask that you contact us. Again, latinocf.org. You could find our information there. And let us know that you are an organization and you are looking for funding. What we do is that we set up an organization profile for these organizations. It asks them some basic questions about their organization, what they focus on, the type of work that they do. And this puts them on our database so that when the time comes throughout the year to look at the organizations that fit the criteria for our different circles, we have them already on file, and it's easy for us to pull them up and to show them to our members.
0: Great. And if I want to do something good, but I really don't know that many people who are Latinos and want to do something similar to what I want, but I really want to change this, what is happening in my community. But again, I'm shy. I don't know the people. Can you help me be part of one of these groups?
1: Definitely. I'm a very shy person and a very introverted person. And when I started this work initially, I thought, I don't know how I'm going to do it. But throughout the years, I've realized how every single circle, like I said, has its own personality, but it's so, so welcoming. And it's really beautiful to see the family that they built with one another. And to do so, reach out to us, latinocf.org. You could find our contact information there. Our team is happy to walk you through the process and also connect you with some of the members. I know that sometimes signing up for these types of things can be scary. I can definitely connect with that myself, but it's really, really wonderful to connect with other people, like-minded people with a mission, when they're focused on a mission and working together towards it. So reach out to us. We'll connect you. We'll make sure that it's an easy process for you. And at the end of the day that you enjoy it as well.
0: And how much money people, depending, I don't know, maybe I bet that some people, you know, has maybe couple of thousands a year that they're able to give. Other people may have way more, quite a few thousand. So how does it work, and how much money I need to have to be part of this?
1: To be part of the Latino Giving Circle Network, it's a minimum of $1,000 a year. And you could do this monthly, quarterly, whatever fits your budget and your schedule. But there's also so many ways that people get creative to come up with the funds. One of the things that we often remind our members of is that a lot of companies, they offer matching funds. And if you donate through their portal, they'll match up to, I've seen, three times your donation. So that's a good way also to, you know, take advantage of those perks that some companies give. But then also other folks, we've had members that have thrown yard sales for their birthdays instead of gifts. They ask for donations for their membership. Whatever you could think of, our members have done. When we first started off, we actually had members that would come in with an envelope and coins and dollars, and we would sit there and counting every single one of them for it. So it's not a limiting factor. I think it provides a way for us to get creative and to, again, be in community and get the voice out on the work that they're doing.
0: I heard that one of the things is that the money that goes particularly for Latinos, and the money that comes from Latinos, is a very small percentage while the need is very big. Can you tell us a little bit more about it?
1: I'm so happy that you brought that up, because unfortunately, not a lot of people know this, but less than 1.3% of U.S. philanthropic dollars go to Latino-led organizations. And when you think about our representation, just in this state, we're almost at 40%. And how is it possible that this number is so tiny when we know that not only are we here, where there's so many of us, but unfortunately, our communities are constantly facing a lot of hardships. And a lot of the times, these organizations is all they have. Personally, for me, I can remember so many programs and organizations that helped me get to where I am today. And if it wasn't for them, I wouldn't be here. So to think about that and see this number reflect who we are and the need of our community is very unfortunate. But this is why programs like the Latino Giving Circle Network exist. Also to change that narrative that Latinos aren't just the ones that receive, but the ones that give. And remind people that giving is in our DNA. When you think of how Latinos come together, how tight-knit and how supportive they are to one another, it's truly inspiring. And I think we need to push that narrative, and we need to change what has been said about us, because our communities are so generous, and they want justice, they want change, and they do it by coming together.
0: Right. Do you have a time where you normally start this, like at the beginning of the year, where people can join at any moment during the seasons? How does it work in that way?
1: People can join throughout the year, but a perfect moment to join would be right now, because we're beginning a new year. We just wrapped up our 2023 cycle. So we're going to start off the year with our giving circles getting together, talking about what they want to focus on in 2024. There's elections coming. This is also going to influence what they're going to be focusing on. So right now is a perfect time. The year is ending, started off with something new, something fun, and something meaningful.
0: And how do you organize one of these get together, and how often do they meet?
1: Each circle is different. Some of them like to meet often, up to, I've seen, monthly. And then I have other circles who say, you know what, we don't have that much time. Let's meet 3 times a year. And then throughout the year, we'll host some happy hours to get together and make sure that we're still keeping those relationships intact. So depending on the circle you go to, is how many times you'd meet. But also a reminder that a giving circle, you do it because you want to, and it comes from the heart. So it's not a thing that you're signing up for to do work. It's not meant to be heavy. It's not to be meant to be work after work. It's supposed to be enjoyable. And nothing, I mean, aside from the contributions that we ask for yearly, you're not signing up for something specific. You don't have to show up exactly once a month if that's what they're doing. They're very flexible, and the times that they're gathering is to build those relationships and to keep that community strong. But as far as the workload that comes with a giving circle, it's very light. And we at the community, at the Latino Community Foundation, walk you through the whole process. And it's very, very easy. And we really just want folks to come together and really build that community and work together with our grassroots nonprofit leaders.
0: Perfect. Well, thank you very much for giving us a look of where you guys are and how these circles work. And I am really looking forward to hear more about your successes and expansion and how you have been building community.
1: Thank you, Isabel. It was a pleasure to be here. And again, if you want to check us out, latinocf.org, you could learn more about the giving circles and everything else that we do at the foundation.
0: Perfect. Thank you. And thank you for coming to Ateneo Americana.
1: Thank you.

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14: The clock.
15: Yes, it is 12 o'clock, and it is KZSU Stanford, and that means now it's time for That's Not Bluegrass with me, Sarah Bellum.

Okay, it's another week, and another week of That's Not Bluegrass with me, Sarah Villam. And last week was the annual Berkeley Bluegrass Festival. That was totally great. I know I talked about it a couple of weeks before today, and I was able to pick up a few new CDs, new to me. One of them is the one that I've got queued up right now from Jason Carter called Low Down, Hoedown, I believe. So I'll play that in a second, but I do want to tell you the tickets I have to give away. This coming Thursday at the Freight is a double bill of Foghorn String Band with Levant du Nord. And on Friday, May 8th, at the Masonic Auditorium up in San Francisco is going to be the Avett Brothers. The Avett Brothers up at the Masonic, and Foghorn String Band and Levant du Nord up at the Freight on Thursday the 7th. Okay, now let's hear something from Jason Carter, his cover of a Grateful Dead song here on KZSU.

Okay, well, let me tell you what you were just listening to. That was Never Come Down. These were three of the new CDs that I just picked up this weekend. Never Come Down gave a free concert in Palo Alto. Free. Yeah, and you probably missed it, right? But they were great. And this is the title cut from their album called Greener Pastures. Before Never Come Down, we heard Tony Furtado with Can't Lie Down from a live album of his, Cider House Sessions, and two from Jason Carter from his 2022 album called Lowdown Hoedown. This was King of the Hill and the Grateful Dead song, Bird Song. And then we started all off, as we always do, with Tony Furtado and Water Slide from Roll My Blues Away. And I wanted to tell you that Michael Murakami will present his capstone composition concert on Saturday, May 23rd at 7:30 p.m. in Campbell Recital Hall in the Braun Music Center here in the Stanford campus. The performance is free, and for more information, you can visit the Stanford Events website. Also, you're invited for a free screening of short films by first-year students in the MFA program in documentary film in the Department of Art and Art History here at Stanford. The screenings will be held on Thursday, June 11th at 6 p.m. in Oshman Hall in the McMurtry Building here in the Stanford campus. A Q&A with the filmmakers and a reception will follow. Parking on campus is free after 4 p.m., except by the Oval. And the event is free and open to the public. So again, it's a screening on Thursday, June 11th at 6 p.m. in Oshman Hall in the McMurtry Building here on the Stanford campus. Okay. So I also picked up a solo album from Tom Rosen. So let's hear that now.

Okay, well, that was the Matt McKenzie Band with Girl at the Crossroads Bar from his album Bluegrass in the City of Angels. Hannah Mary, yeah. Hannah Mary. I was thinking it was Hannah Mary, but it's Hannah Mary with Home from her album Thoughts of the Night. And she was also playing that free concert in Palo Alto last Friday night, which was great. Picked up her album there. I guess she's going to be in a whole bunch of places. She might be at the Father's Day Festival coming up in Grass Valley on Father's Day. After Hannah Mae, we heard Shaky Graves. I picked this one up at the Guild where they played, and that was the title cut from their album Roll the Bones. And we start off with Tom Rosum from his Jubilee album, Don't Fix Up the Doghouse. And let's see what else I can tell you. The Stanford Alumni Association is presenting Hidden Brain Live with Shankar Vedantam on Saturday, May 16th at 3 p.m. in Dinkelspiel Auditorium here on the Stanford campus. Stanford alum Vedantam will bring his signature blend of behavioral science and storytelling to the stage, exploring how to regain control when feeling overwhelmed and how to successfully reframe setbacks. The presentation will be followed by a live Q&A, and for tickets and information, you can visit the events.stanford.edu website. 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Okay. Well, I'm about to get something queued up for you from the Avett Brothers. They're playing at the Masonic Auditorium up in San Francisco this Friday, May 8th, and I'd like to give you a pair of tickets to that if you haven't won anything here in the last 90 days. So listen up, and at the next break, I will be giving away those tickets, or right after the next break. So the Avett Brothers, give me a sec.

Okay, you are listening to 90.1 FM, KZSU Stanford. And that's Enough Bluegrass with me, Sarah Bellum. And that just was the Avett Brothers. I played a couple from the Avett Brothers so you can get a feeling for their versatility. That one was called Go to Sleep from their Emotionalism album. Before that, we heard the Avett Brothers with The Fall from Four Thieves Gone album. Then we had a little interlude with Norman Blake and Tony Rice with It's Raining This Morning, I believe it's, and then Bright Days, both from an album merely called Two, put out by Rounder Records. And before that, we start off with the Avett Brothers and The Ballad of Love and Hate, all from the album Emotionalism. Okay, I played you all that Avett Brothers because I want to give you the opportunity to win a pair of tickets to go see the Avett Brothers this Friday, May 8th, up at the Masonic Auditorium in San Francisco. So if you want to win those tickets, you can give me a call right now at 855-723-9010. 855-723-9010. 855-723-9010. And you are listening to 9010. That's 90.1 FM KZSU Stanford. While you're dialing, I do have one more from the Avett Brothers.

another pair of tickets coming up at the next break. Up at the Freight and Salvage, we're having a duo, double bill, with the Foghorn String Band and Le Vent du Nord from Quebec, Canada, I believe. So before, at the next break, I'll give those away. I want to tell you a public service announcement here about a talk. Michael Greenstone, an economics professor at the University of Chicago, will lead a global environmental policy seminar on Thursday, May 14th. It will take place in room 299 in the Y2E2 building. Greenstone was chief economist for the President's Council of Economic Advisors during the Obama administration. His research is focused on the global energy challenge and has influenced policy in the U.S. and around the world. The event is open only to Stanford students, faculty, and staff. So for more information, you can visit Stanford Events webpage if you're interested in that Global Environmental Policy Seminar, Thursday, May 14th. Okay. So, yeah, Foghorn String Band is coming to the Freight and Salvage on this Thursday, the 7th. So I've got something good up for them, and you can see if you want to win those tickets.

Well, well, well, that was Levant du Nord from Quebec with, Cotillion de Capitaine from their album Territories. Before that, we heard an instrumental from Foghorn String Band called Lost Girl from their album Wiser Sunrise. Levant du Nord before that with La Mer à la Echafaud. From Territories again, and the Foghorn String Band with All Night Long from also Werner Sunrise. And I played you that set of Levant du Nord and Foghorn String Band because those two bands are coming this Thursday, May 7th, up to the Freight and Salvage in Berkeley. And I want to give away a pair of tickets for you to go see them up there. All you have to do is give me a call, 855-723-9010. That's 855-723-9010. 855-723-9010. While you're dialing, I've got something from Lori Lewis and her Bluegrass Pals. 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

0: Okay. Well, that was a wild one from Jeff Austin and 30DB called Grave from their album One Man Show. Before that, Mojave Soul with Lonesome Evening Blues from Stories and Memories. Jesse Baker with an instrumental called Swanee River from Yes Sir. And Lori Lewis and her Bluegrass Pals. And Tall Pines from their Lori Lewis and a Bluegrass Pals album. Well, that's it for me. Stay tuned for Lenny Britt. I'm sure he's got something really great planned for you. And we're going out here with the Bad Livers. See you next week.
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All right. Well, that is Lindsey Buckingham from a fairly recent self-titled album in 2021, Santa Rosa. And that was not his first album, but he did just call it Lindsey Buckingham. Before that, a little bit more recent material from Clover County off the Porch Lights EP from a couple years back in 2024. And then I opened the show and the set with Gone Hollywood, the first track on the big Breakfast in America album in 1979 from Supertramp. And that is my 1979 featured album today. I'll be featuring a 1980 in the next hour. And so stay tuned for that and stay tuned for a couple more songs from Breakfast in America. My name is Lenny Britt. I'm with you on the show called Face the Music every Wednesdays 2 to 4. Glad you could join. And we'll get back to some new music in just a few minutes, or less than that, actually, just after I read you a quick PSA. And this is called Issue Voter. You don't need to be a political expert to stay informed. 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Okay, on a nice day here, broadcasting from the Stanford campus, I'm going to be featuring a couple more songs, as mentioned, from Supertramp's Breakfast in America, and then I'll feature a few tracks from a 1980 album coming up next as I count up on the years, one album from a couple years every few shows until I get to another big show for 1986, because that's an even decade from 2026, and so it goes. A few weeks back, I had 1976, and that's kind of what I've been doing this year. And if you're following along, I hope you're enjoying that. But let's continue with music that's a lot more recent from this year, and this is Spencer Thomas.

called Sold American, S-O-U-L-E-D, American. The album is Sanctions, and that whole set was new music, or 2026 music anyway, pretty new. Yours Eternally from U2, the Days of Ash EP, and included on that track featured were Ed Sheeran and Taras Topolia. And then I opened the set with another one from that Cynical Vision album from Spencer Thomas, Grab Enlightenment by the Horns. All right, we're coming up on 3:27 almost here at KZSU, and we'll get back to the music in just a moment. The Museum of American Heritage chronicles the evolution of technological invention from 1750 to 1950. MOAH, is housed in an historic house and garden in downtown Palo Alto. The museum collects, preserves, and exhibits ingenious electrical and mechanical devices that have changed our lives. The museum is open Friday, Saturday, and Sunday from 11 a.m. until 4 p.m., except during exhibit changeovers. If you'd like to know more or to become a member or volunteer, visit moah.org. That's moah.org. Okay, let's see what we've got coming up. I do have another song, and is the first one in the next set from my featured Pretenders album, their debut of 1980. This is my 1980 featured album, and a couple weeks I'll probably have 81 and 82, something like that. I'm counting up to 86, where I'll have a whole show for 86 sometime before the end of June. So not right away, but as I'm pacing them along through the year until we get to 2016 as the last big show, 10 years before 2026. So let's continue with the Pretenders.

I don't know if that's really your typical Black Keys song, but that is a title track from Turn Blue back in 2014. And the whole album is kind of a bluesy album. I played some stuff from that one a couple weeks back, I think. And speaking of blue, Blue Tip before that from The Cars and their last album in 2011 from Move Like This, which is actually a really strong album after all the years from their since their heyday. They finished up strong with a good one. Check it out, Move Like This 2011. I was pretty impressed when it came out. And then open the set with The Wait, another one from Pretenders, 1980 Pretenders, their debut album. I wanted to tell you about another show at KZSU, Fridays at 2 p.m., Hearsay Culture. Professor Dave Levine hosts that show, Hearsay Culture on KZSU. Professor Levine and his guests discuss works focusing on communications, intellectual property, and technology. How's our world impacted by some of the great technological changes taking place today? Levine is a professor at Elon University's Law School and an affiliate scholar at the Center for Internet and Society at Stanford Law School. That's Hearsay Culture every Friday afternoon at 2 on KZSU student-run radio for Stanford University. Okay, before I get back to more music, and actually just music, really, because I don't have any more PSAs or promos, I do want to announce some available tickets to give away, a pair of tickets for a show this Friday night, May 7th. Wait, that's tomorrow. No, sorry, it's Friday, actually. Yeah, we're giving them away before tomorrow. I read the wrong date, but it is Friday, May 8th. Yoshi's in Oakland, 7:30 p.m. It's Danny Seraphine, and I'm not sure if I'm saying the name right. Danny Seraphine, founding member of Chicago. I have a pair of tickets. If you want those, be the first caller after I stop talking here, once the music starts, at 855-723-9010, 855-723-9010. Be prepared with your name that has to be on your driver's license for will call. And just in case, it's also helpful we get your email and phone number. We're not doing anything with that, but just in case we have to get back to you. But the main thing is your name that matches your ID, 855-723-9010 for the Yoshi's concert this Friday with a founding member of Chicago. All right, let's get back to the music. This is Coldplay.

That is Clover County, and it's the song is Ultraviolet from the EP a couple years back, Porch Lights. And before that, my last track for my 1980 featured album, Pretenders, that was Mystery Achievement. And then I opened the set with a live version of Feels Like I'm Falling in Love from Coldplay's Moon Music, also a couple years back, the Full Moon edition. That is, okay, I've got about 10 more seconds before I need to start my last track, and that'll be all for me today. This is Lenny Britt with Face the Music. I'll see you, hopefully, listening, or you'll be listening next Wednesday. And this is Seal.

You're listening to KZSU 90.1 FM. I'm Cleo, and this is Phone Scam. I rushed into the studio, as maybe I have the last few times. But in terms of music for today, I think it'll be less edgy than last time, even though last time was not that edgy. I have some random artsy art pop. Yes, art pop artists lined up. The first one from Aura Kogan's new album, and the track is called Honey. Aura Kogan will be performing live, I think, next Friday at the Sword Club, which I will be attending, and I am very excited, but yes, this is Honey. Taking a bit to load. We need to let it load. Yes. I don't know. What else can be said? Wow. Things are being very technical. Okay, here.

That was Why This by Jenny Havall, an artist who I've been listening to a lot lately. In my opinion, a very good and consistent discography and lyricism, and that was off her album Apocalypse Girl, which was I've been listening to in particular. And before that was Goat Girl's Amen, and before that Derridorian Set Me Free. I have a message here from our very own KZSU. Want to take KZSU with you on your phone? 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And thanks for listening. Up next is a single by Beth Orton that was released very recently, since she announced her new album. And she's also someone I've listened to way too much in the past, like maybe like 6 months. And her old discography is very good, but her more recent stuff I've also very much enjoyed and has moved in more of a atmospheric ambient direction. But this is The Ground Above by her, which is a rather long song, like 8 minutes. And then after that, I'll be playing Heather Doobie's For Jeffrey, which is 7 minutes. And so it's going to be a bit before you hear from me again. But either way, I think both these songs are worth it.

that was Fallen by Essia, which is the solo project of Asya Hassan, the bassist for the band Savages. Before that was a request from one of our listeners, Eli, being Cryogeyser's Leech. And before that, like I said, was Heather Doobie's For Jeffrey, and obviously a long song, along with Beth Orton. So it's been a while since you've heard my voice. And you will now hear me say, a message from Stanford Afroland Jazz. You're invited to join the Stanford Afroland Jazz Ensemble for its spring concert. 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I'm not going to be rambling that much because I actually have quite a few songs I want to play, and I probably won't get to all of them, but I want to play at least a few of these. But just to answer a quick question, where is Big Lusk? Big Lusk is not here today because he slept in and missed his class. So he's not here. So it's just me. The next one is Soap Kills Herzog.

That was Marina Herlop's Abans Abans. And before that, Yasmin Hamdan's Shadia. And before that, Carol Maya, Jeremy Gustin, and Federico Helodoro's Un Poco Vivo. I have one last message here from Loaves and Fishes. 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I'm Cleo, and we still have Phone Scam currently. I believe the next show is... We'll see what happens with that. But I will play maybe a few more songs. I may have to go soon, but one of the songs I did want to play was from the collaborative album by Ruchika Nayar and Nina Keith's Dis and Blood. Blue Rags, Raging Wind. So I will play that next, and maybe a few other songs after that, depending how things go.